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1: It really is a pleasure to welcome Nota Begay III to the Augusta Golf Show for the very first time.
2: One of my philosophies that I approached my rookie year with was that I wanted to play as many practice rounds with veterans, and I wanted to learn as much as I could from those that had sort of come before me. And Payne was one of those guys. He was a major championship winner. He played well in the Ryder Cup. He sort of performed his best in the biggest moments. And that's the kind of stuff that I wanted to emulate.
1: We're talking to Scott McCarron here on the Augusta Golf Show. Who takes a flashlight to look at it? And then who decides to pick at something like that?
3: Well, I don't know. I'll tell you what, John, I'm glad I did. Because if I would have just kept and not done anything about it and just said, oh, it's just a sore throat, it'll go away in a couple of weeks. My biggest thing is early detection, and that saved my life.
1: Well, hi there. Morning. Welcome to this week's Augusta Golf Show. I'm John Patrick. Thank you for tuning in this morning. Thanks for being up this early. Oh, but I do want to remind you, the show does repeat on the radio station Sunday afternoons at 3, if that's easier for you. 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Okay, today, two really great guests. Most of the show today is going to be dedicated to the LPGA Tour. And up first, first-time guest, Grant Boone anchors just about all of Golf Channel's LPGA Tour coverage. The season is beginning to wind down. Tour is in Asia for about a month before coming back stateside for the final two events of the year. We'll get an assessment from Grant on the season to this point and what he's expecting going forward. Then, one of my favorite human beings is on the program. Mark Rolfing covers the game for Golf Channel. He is sort of the mayor of Maui, the governor of Hawaii, for all intents and purposes. And there was some good news about golf and Hawaii, and Mark will be here to talk about it a little later on. So that's the show for this morning. We'll talk LPGA with Grant Boone and Mark Rolfing. As always, I'll let you know where you can find the golf on TV this weekend. And if we have time this morning, our friend Amelia Duran, who received a big honor earlier this week, will tell us why she loves the game of golf. Okay, coming up, Mark Rolfing with some big news. But first, Grant Boone from Golf Channel. Stay right there. Thank you for being here this morning. 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News, talk, information, WGAC.
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0: The Augusta Golf Show. I'm John Patrick. Grant Boone anchors Golf Channel's coverage of the LPGA. He has never been on the show, and I have wanted to do this for a very long time. It is a pleasure to welcome Grant Boone, for the very first time, to the Augusta Golf Show. How are you, Grant?
1: Did you not have my number, John? I mean, what took you so long?
0: You know, I don't know. I have wanted to do this forever. I don't know what took so long.
1: Well, 18. You did do this 18 years. That's a good golf number, so maybe this is meant to be.
0: Okay, and we'll talk again 18 years from now.
1: Perfect. In fact, I'll put it in my calendar.
0: When you got the job at Golf Channel, was it for the LPGA?
1: I got hired in 2000, and I had been working. You might remember this. There was a PGA Tour Radio 1.0, and it was not the Sirius XM version. It was terrestrial radio. It was on stations across. It was there in Augusta, and it was, you know, it was just carried by local stations, mm-hmm. and we would go to the golf tournament and broadcast 6 hours on Saturday, 6 hours on Sunday, and we would do a magazine style show, interviews and features, and then we would do leaderboard updates. It was called PGA Tour Radio Network, and it debuted back in 1997. And I was 27 years old. I got hired to do that. And from there, after 3 years, not quite 3 years, I got hired at Golf Channel. And it was to just be the play-by-play host. Back then, Golf Channel, the longtime Golf Channel viewers will remember that we didn't have the PGA Tour contract back then, meaning the Thursday-Friday coverage could be on ESPN. It might be on USA Network, which it was a lot back then. And Golf Channel would have two or three, but we just had tournaments. You know, we had LPGA. We had, back then, it was called the Buy.com Tour after the Nike Tour. It was now the Corn Ferry, but it had multiple names. But back then, it was Buy.com. And then we did a handful of PGA Tour events. We also did some random events like the Club Pro Championship, PGA Professional Championship, and a few others. So I was hired to be a play-by-play live tournament host, and then the LPGA beat was a part of that, and I've been doing it off and on ever since.
0: Always wanted to be a broadcaster?
1: Always in Nashville, Tennessee, and from the time I was 5 or 6 years old, I've loved sports my whole life. And the whole time that I was growing up, the first time I realized there was such a thing as a sportscaster, it blew my mind. I couldn't believe that it was a thing, that you could go to a sporting event, not only for free, but even get paid for it, get to eat for free. Which is why, you know, most of us in the media took the job for the free food, especially at Augusta National. But it's the only thing I've ever really wanted to do, and I have been blessed beyond any kind of reasonable measure to have done it as long as I've done it, and to have the opportunities to do it that I have.
0: It's funny you say that. To this day, I still think play-by-play for an MLB team is the golf in the day, baseball at night. It can't get better.
1: It can't. In fact, I grew up, some of the early influences, really the ones, I mean, I loved watching Kurt Gowdy and Dick Enberg and the greats of that day, Vin Scully. But then I became a massive Cincinnati Reds fan. I grew up, in the middle of the Big Red Machine era, and I would listen to Marty Brenneman and Joe Nuxtall, the old left-hander, and they were on WLW in, if I can mention another station. That's okay. I think even their 100,000 watts, they can't, or 50,000 watts, I don't think they can bleed into Augusta.
0: Yeah, it's fine.
1: But, WLW, the big one. And every night in Nashville, Tennessee, I couldn't get them during the day. There were too many stations that were on in the daytime bleeding over. But I would listen to Marty and Joe at night and keep score, you know, keep a box

0: store, and that really turbocharged my interest in doing play by play. But yeah, for me, it was the same. I thought I'd love to be a Major League Baseball announcer, and who knows, maybe that's my next act.
1: We're talking with Grant Boone.
0: Never too soon. Never too
1: no, late. Never too late. No, we're talking with Grant Boone here on the Augusta Golf Show. Let's talk some golf. How important is Nelly to this sport?
0: Well, I think, Nelly Korda is straight out of Central Casting. If you're an American golf executive, you'd say, she is, even though she's a first-generation American, her parents are Czechoslovakian. They were great tennis players, of course, Peter and Regina. Peter won an Australian Open, and Regina played in the Olympics as tennis stars. Her and Jessica's brother, Sebastian's a fine, fine tennis player in his own right. One of the top-ranked Americans. But she grew up in Bradenton, Florida, just the blonde-haired, blue-eyed American sweetheart. And, oh, by the way, just is an exceptional athlete, there have been cycles on the LPGA Tour in which different countries have dominated. I mean, for the first, let's say, 35 years of the LPGA Tour, 1950 to 1985, 6, 7, it was an American tour. There were two or three international players who won major championships, but for the most part, it was an American tour. Well, then Laura Davies and Liselotte Neumann and Annika Sörenstam and Helen Alfredsson and some of those players came over from Europe, and it became a European tour. Well, then Sayri Park in 1998 from Korea came over. She was, she won two major championships, including the U.S. Open, and she had her shoot at Black Wolf Run there up in Wisconsin, and everybody back in Korea. A lot of the dads were thinking, this could be my daughter's way to become a star, an athlete, or maybe even get a college scholarship. And so there's a Korea, women's golf in Korea boomed with Sayri Park, and then that helps open the floodgates from Korea. Well, then Thailand came along in the mid to late 2000s, and China as well. And so you just had different runs, but Nelly is part of this American resurgence over the last 5 years. More Americans have won LPGA events, more winners, more wins than any other country. She's been on the Pat McAfee show, and she's been on the red carpet of the Met Gala, and she really does carry with her so much of the hopes and prospects of the LPGA Tour. As you know, that's a lot. And Tiger did it for all those years. Jack did it. Certainly Arnold Palmer did it on the men's side. Rory has done it to a degree. Scotty's, is to a degree doing it. Nelly is naturally an introvert. And so I don't think it is her preference to be out in front, except on a golf course. That's where she feels most comfortable. So that's a long way of saying Nelly's incredibly important. I think, and I don't know if you agree, I think in any sport, it's great to have a dominant team or player.
1: Yes.
0: Because you want to see excellence. We all want to see greatness. And I think Nelly has shown that over and over this year.
1: I couldn't agree more. And then once you get the dominant player, you want the rivalry with somebody.
0: You want the rival. And I think we have that potential. You have Gino Titikun, who is the 23-year-old from Thailand. And, she was 14 years old when she won her first professional tournament, and then she came to the U.S. to play on the LPGA Tour in 2022. Gino, looks like she, looks and sounds like she could have grown up anywhere in the United States. Even though she's from Thailand, she speaks fluent English and is this effervescent, a bubbly character who loves to, go try new restaurants and wherever she goes across the U.S. And she's just full of life and is a phenomenal player. And last week she won for the fourth time this year, tying Nelly for the most wins this season. So it's a great 1-2 punch right now in women's golf. And I have the great

0: I have the best seat in the house every week.
1: No, you got a great seat, Grant. Hang on. We're going to take a quick break here. We're going to pick up the conversation in just a few minutes. But while I have you, take a look at a couple of the golf headlines from earlier this week. Headlines are brought to you by Lionel Smith Limited. Lionel Smith, limited to only the finest in men's clothing. Well, the United States Golf Association has announced another anchor site. USGA announcing that Marion Golf Club in Pennsylvania will join Pebble Beach, Pinehurst, and Oakmont as an anchor site for their upcoming championships. No other course has hosted more USGA championships. Marion just finished hosting the U.S. Amateur a couple of months ago. It's going to host the 2030, 2040, and 2050 U.S. Opens, as well as the U.S. Women's Open in 2034 and 2046. Marion was the site of Bob Jones' U.S. amateur victory in 1930, securing the Grand Slam. The anchor site concept began in 2020 to identify key golf courses for the best championships and to build a partnership with the club and the local communities. Well, it appears that John Rahm is officially done with LIV Golf. Rahm's lawyers stating that his client has, quote, independently reviewed the terms of LIV 2.0 and has determined those terms are unacceptable, end quote. Where he plays golf going forward is still to be determined. He was scheduled to play in the Open de España this weekend, but withdrew, impending the birth of his fourth child. Don't forget, when you're logged into your Facebook page, come on over, become a fan of our Facebook page, The Augusta Golf Show with John Patrick. We keep talking golf during the week. You can join in on that conversation if you're following me on X at Augusta Golf Show. Still to come this morning, Mark Rolfing on some big news out of Hawaii. But next, I'll continue my conversation with Grant Boone. Don't go away. You're listening to the Augusta Golf Show with John Patrick. Here, news, talk, information, WGAC.
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4: Welcome back to the Augusta Golf Show. I'm John Patrick. We're continuing the conversation with Grant Boone from Golf Channel as we talk LPGA. Grant, as we mentioned, the tour is in Asia for the next month or so. Nelly is not playing in any of the tournaments. With that, are you expecting some shifts in the points race to the CME Globe?
5: Yeah, it's a good question. Nelly has really, in the last couple of years, once she went from good to great, became number one, she's really prioritized her schedule. I know there's been a lot of talk of Scotty not, and some of the other Americans not traveling a ton, like some of the international players do when they go to the U.S., but then we'll go all over the world to play. Nelly really prioritizes her schedule. She doesn't go to Asia, hasn't gone in the last 3 years. And Gino, being from Thailand, she'll go back and she'll play a couple of those. But, you know, John, it's interesting. I've had this conversation with a lot of my friends on the LPGA and on social media and elsewhere. The LPGA is into points-based awards. In fact, their Hall of Fame is points-based. Mm-hmm. You don't get elected to the Hall of Fame. You earn your way in. I think whether you earn it or whether it's a vote, there's always the chance somebody could get left out. And at the end of the day, even a points-based system is still arbitrary. Someone's deciding what are the thresholds, right? So, and even Player of the Year is a points-based award. If you win a major, you get 60 points. If you win a regular season event, you get 30 points. Nelly is running away with Player of the Year because she won four times and two of them were majors. And so she's almost mathematically clinched Player of the Year. There's only one player, Haedon Yu from Korea, who also won two majors, who could catch her. So you're not going to see over in Asia, you're not going to see any massive changes in terms of who's going to be Player of the Year. But you could, I mean, if Gino wins one or two over there, then she could pass Nelly for wins this year. Gino's got 11 wins. How about this? 101 career starts on the LPGA Tour and 11 wins and 65 top 10s. So, she's two-thirds. Two out of every three tournaments, she's top 10-ing. One out of every 10 tournaments, she's winning or more. So we've got a great 1-2 in the world rivalry going right now. And the end of the season is the CME Group Tour Championship. And it's played for the largest prize in women's golf. It's a $4 million first prize. Gino has won it the last couple of years. It's why she's already over $20 million and fifth in career earnings, even though she's only played 5 years. And you'd love to see, and this is in mid-November down on the west coast of Florida, you'd love to see Nelly and Gino down the stretch, with a $4 million first prize. That might even get a few people to peel away from football for just a minute, to watch.
4: Nelly going to play in the Anika?
5: Nelly's going to play in the Anika, which is in Tampa, Florida, the week before the Tour Championship. And she's won that on multiple occasions, three times. So, that's kind of her personal playground down there. She won't play again until then, and then she'll play the Tour Championship, and Gino will be at the Tour Championship, and you'll get the top. It's the top 60 money winners. PGA Tour, of course, is 30, but at the CME Group Tour Championships, the top 60 in the points race, not money but points, just because some events, of course, like a U.S. Open, $13 million purse, so they do it on a point system. It's a great way to cap the year every year.
4: All right. Watching the telecast last weekend, tell me more about Polly Mack.
5: Oh, my gosh. Went to Alabama, started at UNLV,

0: Holly is tall. She is strong. She flies it 260. You know, I know as a guy who's played golf his whole life, we tend to inflate our numbers on how far we hit our driver. There's no inflation with Polly. She mashes it. And I'm telling you this, John, the power game, which was largely a men's tour thing for a long time, the power game has arrived on the LPGA Tour. Nelly smashes it. Haydon Yu, number three in the world, she rips it. Gino hits it miles. Austin Kim, who grew up in St. Augustine, Florida, went to Vanderbilt. Austin, she might hit it as long, if not longer, than Polly Mack. Maria Fassi, mm-hmm. who went to Arkansas, the Mexico native, hits it 10 miles. Julia Lopez Ramirez of Spain. We're seeing the power game arrive on the LPGA Tour. And I think one of the challenges for the LPGA Tour, which has been more about precision, I mean, there are players hitting 85% of their fairways for the season. Like Allison Corpuz, who lives in LA, is from Hawaii. She hit 85% of her fairway. I don't think I've hit 85% of any fairway ever in my life.
1: Have you hit 85 fairways?
0: How do you hit 85%? But it's been mostly a precision game. And for the LPGA Tour, they've set their courses up to reward precision. And I think they're going to be, it's really going to be important. And I've talked to a lot of my colleagues who played the LPGA Tour, the Morgan Pressels and Mel Reeds and Karen Stupples of the world, who, you know, have all won on the LPGA, won majors, many of them. You want to reward the big hitters, not unduly, and not ever allow for some of the shorter hitters to have some success, but don't take the driver out of the hands on every week of the bigger hitters. Let that strength really be a strength. So this is a good problem to have. You've got a ton of athletes in around the world who are women who are taking up the game, and to watch these players absolutely smoke it it's cool. I mean, I love all kinds of games. So I'm not, you know, for power over precision. I think anyone who's swung a golf club once in their life knows how hard it is to hit a ball straight. That's a superpower in its own right. But with more hitters, with more players hitting it a long way now, I think you've got to set the course up in a way that at least a lot of the time gives them a chance to do what they do best.
1: Well, with that in mind, how excited are you to see them go to the Plantation course in the spring?
0: Oh, I mean, I'm already thinking about 18, you know, that par five. And how many times do we see that through the years with Ernie Els and Tiger Woods and others? Morgan Pressel, my colleague at NBC and Golf Channel, she won there at Kapalua back in 2008. That's the last time they were there. And the other thing is, you want the LPGA to get into a rhythm where they're, you know, so they've got 2 weeks in a row in Hawaii. You know, PGA Tour guys, they're making the kind of money where they can often fly privately. And so whether or not the tour is in Texas, let's say, for 2 or 3 weeks in a row, doesn't really matter to them. Mm-hmm. Like it did back when Hogan and Nelson were driving from tournament to tournament. Even in the 70s, guys were, you know, in the 80s, guys were traveling more, and it mattered that you play in the same place. LPGA is different. So this new schedule that just came out, it's streamlined more. I think it'll get fans in more of a rhythm, more weeks in a row. So I'm looking forward to it.
1: We've got the WTGL firing up soon.
0: Yeah.
1: How beneficial do you think that's going to be to allowing some of the personalities on tour to shine?
0: Yeah. I am for anything that puts the LPGA and women's golf in front of a different audience at different times, different days. I love the LPGA Tour. I love the players. I have counted it a privilege to get to know so many of them on a personal basis.

0: basis, even the ones who aren't as popular. And that's fun to watch a young player like Michelle Zhang, who grew up in Dallas. She's from China, but grew up in Dallas and is fluent in Mandarin and Texan, which isn't common. And she was 100 millionth on the points list going into the last 2 weeks. She finishes 12th and 5th, and all of a sudden she's suddenly inside the top 100, which on the LPGA means you keep your card for the next year. So you meet all these people, and you just want more people to know them. So I think it's going to be fun to see even a player like Michelle Wee or Lexi Thompson, who fans do know better, playing in a different format. It's just more fun. I'll tell you this, John, I don't know if you've had the chance to do this. I have never met anybody who played in an LPGA Pro-Am and thought, that was just okay. And I'm sure possibly there are some. But for the most part, when you play in an LPGA Pro-Am, you see how great these players are. You see how much farther they hit it than you think they might. You see how good they are in every way. You see their personalities come out. And I think we'll see a little bit of that in the WTGL. The biggest thing for me, even though I'm Golf Channel, I'm glad a different audience will see it. And different networks. I think that's only good for the LPGA. So I'm jealous. I wish we had it. I wish we could do it, you know. But at the end of the day, even though I'm a Golf Channel guy and have been, a CBS guy, by the way, the Masters, and a few other times a year, but I want the LPGA and women's golf to be seen by more people, and this, I think, will do that. You never know what Charlie's going to do next, mainly because Charlie never seems to quite know what she's going to do next. Gino is great. The EY twins from Japan, you can pick a country.
1: Here's the unfortunate thing about you being on the program for the first time. I don't let go. You're coming. Yeah. You're coming back. You're coming back.
0: Good.
1: All right.
0: I'll see you in 18 years.
1: His Grant Boone covers the LPGA for Golf Channel. Grant, thank you for doing this. I deeply appreciate it.
0: You got it, John. Good to talk to you.
1: There you go. Grant Boone from Golf Channel. We'll get him back at the end of the season for a recap. 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When we come back, our friend Mark Rolfing with some good news from Hawaii, finally. Don't go away. 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
8: Welcome back to the Augusta Golf Show. I'm John Patrick. Mark Rolfing covers the game for Golf Channel. Earlier this week, it was announced that the LPGA will be going to the Plantation Course at Kapalua in March of next year. He is one of my favorite human beings. It's a pleasure to welcome Mark Rolfing back to the Augusta Golf Show. How are you, my friend?
9: I'm good, John Patrick. I'm still a little bit overwhelmed by what has happened in a very short period of time on West Maui. It came as quite a surprise. There had been discussions going on for a while, but we were thinking it was going to be 2028, and all of a sudden, last weekend, things started to accelerate, and it became 2027. Got announced on Monday.
8: Did Kapalua reach out to them? Did they reach out to Kapalua? How'd that all work?
9: It was one phone call, basically, and it was between Mr. Yanai, the chairman of Fast Retailing in Japan, who owns the Plantation Course, called his friend Chairman Shin at Lotte. The Lotte tournament was actually going on at the time last week in Oahu, and called him up and said, you know, you really ought to think about moving that tournament to the Plantation Course. That'd be a great site for you. It would really elevate the event, and I would love to do it. And the chairman said, okay, done. Let's do it.
8: So, wow. Mark, what will that mean for the area? I assume the area is still recovering from the fires?
9: Barely recovering. It's been a very slow process. It's going to mean everything. The last 5 or 6 years have been extremely difficult, as you know.
8: Mm-hmm.
9: We started with COVID like everybody else did, but then we, of course, had the Lahaina fires, the wildfire in 2023, and have not really recovered. The process is very slow there. We then went into the drought, the worst drought in 100 years, which ended up canceling the Century Tournament on the PGA Tour. And then to top it all off, after the worst drought in 100 years,

0: in the last, let's see, 6 months, we've had 4 hurricanes, so way too much water. And I just don't know, John Patrick, how much the people out there are going to be able to take. And they really needed a beacon of hope. They needed something to gather around. The bay course at Kapalua is closed, as you know. It's been closed for over a year now. And this is exactly what they need. It's happening really fast. But the decision was made before the LPGA Advance team ever went there. They're now there today looking at the plantation course. And it's going to take a lot of work to get it ready for the women to play. It's going to be a completely different setup and test than what the men, who hit the ball so much further, were able to do. So we've got to fast forward here to get this thing ready for March.
1: Talk to me about that. Why will it be so different?
0: Well, why it'll be different is typically what you would do with an LPGA event is you could just look at the tees and find some forward teeing areas,
1: right,
0: and get the ball into the same places off the tees that the men do and create a fairly equal test. But the problem with the plantation course is it's over 400 acres in terms of the size of the site. And in that parcel of land, there are 4 major gulches, and those gulches don't go horizontal to the ocean like the golf course does. They go vertically from the mountain to the ocean. And because of that, you have to cross those gulches a number of times. There's a couple of holes that are particularly challenging, but on a number of holes, you've got to have some really long forced carries. And if the wind is not coming from the right direction, you'll remember a few years ago, or maybe a decade ago now, we had to stop the Century tournament for, 3 straight days because they couldn't play. I obviously just don't want to see anything like that happen. I don't have it having any chance of doing that, but we have to be very careful, especially with the wind, because the traditional wind has not blown for the last 3 10th Century tournaments.
1: Yeah. And if they do the opposite, Mark, and the second shots would be too long, I assume.
0: Well, yeah, you know, the golf course was built with the trade winds in mind. There's 3 holes, a 3-hole stretch that actually measure over a mile on the card. It's a 565-yard par 4, mm-hmm, a 670-yard par 5, and then a 545-yard par 4. Now, if the wind turns around and doesn't help you on those holes, they're very, very difficult to play, especially the 17th hole,
1: yeah,
0: where you have to carry one of these big gulches. So it's going to take a lot of tender, loving care, and the LPGA is great at it. And Missy Jones is out there, the advanced lady, working on the setup right now with the superintendent and Alex Nakajima at Kapalua, and they'll do a fine job.
1: We're talking with Mark Rolfing here on the Augusta Golf Show. Speaking of the condition of the golf course, what's it like in March?
0: It is really good. It's actually going to be a little firmer and faster, I think, than what we were normally used to. Now, having said that, we're going through a little mini stretch of climate out there the last period of time here where nothing is normal, and we don't know how long that's going to last. But for years and years, the trade winds were very, very predictable, and typically they blow down the mountain. They come from the northeast, so you have the wind, the slope, and the grain all going in the same direction. Now they're going in opposite directions, and that really changes the way the golf course plays.
1: Do you get a sense, Mark, that the field will – I know there's the event beforehand, that the field will turn out, and I guess I'm asking, do you think Nelly will be there?
0: Yes and yes.
1: Okay.
0: Look, Craig Kesler has done a phenomenal job, I think, in a very short period of time as the commissioner. And his main goal was to do a couple of things, 3 things. Really shorten up the amount of travel time and the disjointed schedule the LPGA had. He has done that. Number 2, and this one may be the most important, if he wanted to start taking tournaments to more prestigious and great golf courses. And if you take a look at the 2 golf courses in Hawaii, at Nanea on the Big Island, and at Kapalua, the plantation course, he has got the 2 best golf courses in Hawaii. So that is a really positive thing. Most importantly, though, I will tell you, John Patrick, is the fact that these 2 tournaments are following 2

0: big, big, major men's event. Nenea follows the Players' Championship instead of re-airing the Players late in prime time on the East Coast that week. They're going to be coming to Hawaii live for LPGA Golf. And then the following week is the Arnold Palmer Invitational, which is a signature event. They will go primetime to Hawaii instead of re-airing that. And I think the ratings are going to be tremendous. If you look at the LPGA, where they struggle is when they're sitting there by themselves as with a tournament. We saw that with the Solheim Cup a month ago. That did not do well at all, and that's because there was no major men's lead-in.
1: Mark, do you think is the PGA Tour trying to find a way to get back to Hawaii at some point in some shape or form?
0: Yes. I don't think there's any doubt in my mind that the PGA Tour will be back to Hawaii someday. I think it will be a different kind of event, and I think it will be a different time of year. I think it's most likely to be in the fall, and that's when Kapalua did the best. When we first started that tournament out there, it was played in November, and it was the highest-rated ESPN golf tournament of the year for a number of years. Did extremely well. You take a look now, we're going to have a championship series of events in 28. We're going to have a Challenger series, and then we're going to have a series of events after September that are going to be really, really good, and one of them is going to be the Australian Open. And that's going to be later in the year in early December. And all the top Americans are going to look hard at playing. And I've already had a number of guys tell me they're going to play in that Australia Open. And you know what? Hawaii is right on the way to Australia. And I think, you know, we could go back to doing what we used to do. The Grand Slam, for example, was Thanksgiving week. So was the Skins game. So a smaller event on the way to Australia, to me, makes a lot of sense.
1: You sound like there's a pep in your step. You sound happy about all of this.
0: I am. It's going to be a lot of work, a lot of stuff that has to be done in a shorter amount of time than I had hoped. But you know what? The opportunity is so great. We can do it, and the community will rally together, and I think it's just going to turn out fabulous, and we'll be back on the air in March.
1: All right, I need to let you know this. This does not count as your last year-end visit. You're still going to be my last guest of the year, so don't think you're done with me after this, okay?
0: I'm not done with you, and I'll have a lot more information for you then.
1: I'm looking forward to it. Mark, thanks for doing this, especially on short notice. I appreciate it.
0: You got it. Take care.
1: Thank you, Mark. That's a good man right there. And finally, good news from Hawaii. Don't go away. We're coming back. You're listening to the Augusta Golf Show with John Patrick here. News, talk, information, WGAC.
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6: Welcome back to the Augusta Golf Show. I'm John Patrick. It's time for our Why I Love the Game segment. Now, it's the portion of the show where somebody tells us why the game of golf is so important and so meaningful in their life. This morning, she played her college golf at Wake Forest University, winning a national championship. And now, for my money, she is one of the best broadcasters in the game. Earlier this week, she was awarded the Annika Inspiration Award from the 10-time major champion herself. Our friend Emilia Duran tells us why she loves the game of golf.
7: I feel there's so many directions I could go. I love the people. The people I've met have become some of my best friends, and I've met people all around the world. And that's probably the second thing, getting to see the world. So many young people and people in general talk about living life to the fullest and traveling. And I get to do that with golf. When I was a player, traveling in college and junior golf, I've been to France, Japan. I would have never gone to these places if I hadn't played the game. And now that I cover the game, I don't have any family in California. I'm going out there for a total of 4 weeks in the summer. I am going to Scotland later this year to cover a college tournament. It's unbelievable the places that I find myself in. And what's cool about golf is even if it's in a totally random spot, you end up showing up to this place and it's just a beautiful golf course. And you can just be so at peace wherever you are on the golf course. So definitely the people and the travel have been two of the things that make me love the game so much.
6: There you go. God, she's really good at what she does. Emilia Duran and why she loves the game of golf. Well, that's the show for this morning. I do want to thank my guests, Grant Boone, Mark Rolfing. 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Wallace and Son Lawn and Garden Show coming up next. Then it's Aaron and the CNC Automotive Show. Mary Liz is on vacation next week. Gail, AB, Joe, and I will be back Monday morning at 5:30. Have a great week. Thank you for listening to the Augusta Golf Show with John Patrick. Stay well, stay safe. I'll see you next time. So long. Bye-bye.
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1: 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Our show today is special. It features the remarkable Peggy Kirk Bell, a pioneering LPGA charter member, influential golf instructor, member of the World Golf Hall of Fame. Peggy even knew legendary golf course designer Donald Ross. I sat down with Peggy in 2012 in Pinehurst. She was 91. Also in this interview, her son-in-law, Pat McGowan, shares stories about his relationship with Peggy. Pat was a former PGA Tour player and director of instruction at her golf course, Pine Needles Lodge and Golf Club in Pinehurst, North Carolina, the golf course that Peggy owned and played. Listen to the show, and I hope you enjoy it.
2: Mrs. Bell, thank you for being with us.
3: Well, it's great to be with you, Rick, and it's very nice to come.
2: I just want to ask you a question. My mother celebrated her 90th birthday. How did you celebrate your 90th birthday? What were all the activities going on?
3: Well, I said if another person says happy birthday, I'm going to faint. I said that birthday went on from October to December. And it was unbelievable. And I have a great family, and with Pat McGowan and Bonnie and Peggy Ann and Kirk, and they just wanted to make it big, and it was too big, but wonderful.
2: All right, what do you want to do? What do you want to do that you have thought about for a long time?
3: Well, I had two knees replaced and a hip replaced, and I'd like to be able to practice more and hit the ball and walk better, and I just love to practice, and that's what's been great in my life, was teaching and practicing.
2: When did you start playing the game of golf?
3: Well, it happened because I couldn't go to summer camp. I used to go to summer camp in New Hampshire, and they told me I was too old. I was 17. And I said, my mother said, you can't go. I said, well, why can't I? And she said, well, you're too old. And I said, well, what am I going to do in Findlay, Ohio? And she said, I don't know, but you're not going to go away to camp. And I thought, what in the world am I going to do here? Because I went every summer for 2 months and loved it. And so anyway, it just happened. I said, you know, the Lord takes care of things if you let him. And that same day, a man went into my father's office and said, Bob, you need to join the country club. And he was being transferred out of Findlay. He's trying to sell that membership. And my dad said, well, I don't know why I do that. My wife and I don't play that silly game. And he said, well, what about your kids? So Dad sits down, writes a check, and announced at supper that we were going to, if any of you kids want to go play golf, we belong to the country club, and you're members, so just go out and play. So right away, I went down to my dad's warehouse, and they had an athletic thing. They sold uniforms and basketballs, footballs, baseballs, and I went down there and I said, George, I need some of those sticks. And they were over on this side of the room. And so he said, okay. So he gave me this little bag, just a little round one, and he put a 3-wood, a 3-iron, a 5-iron, a 4-iron, 5-iron, 7-iron, 9-iron, and 3 golf balls. He said, here's your

0: golf. And so off I went to the country club, and I said, where do you start? And they said, over there. And of course, that was where the men's tee, they had a ladies' tee, but I went to where they said, yes, where you started. And I hit those three balls. One, and I looked for a half an hour for it, and I didn't know how to line up. I didn't know how to, I looked even on the other side. I didn't even hit it over there. For 3 hours, I looked for those three balls. I hit one, I went back and hit it. I said, what do you do? So well, you go back and hit another one, and knocked it back in the woods. Then I went back and hit another one, knocked it in the woods. After 3 hours, I walked in and I said, who's the teacher here? And this handsome guy said, I am. I'm Leonard Smutty, and I'm the professional. And I said, well, how are you supposed to hold this thing? And I'm holding it just like a baseball bat. And he said, well, did you want a lesson? And I said, yes, I'll have a lesson. He said, tomorrow morning at 9 o'clock. And I thought, gee, I was going to learn today if he'd just show me how to do it, how to hold it.
1: Why wait?
0: Yeah. Well, so I couldn't wait. So I had to go home and went back, and I said, George, I need a lot of those balls. They're hard to find. So he gave me a whole box of balls. And I went out there the next day, and Leonard Smutty was a pro, and he's there for my lesson, and he showed me how to hold the ball, the club. And I thought, oh, awful. You know, the overlap, and that was when the overlap grip just came in. They used to interlock. And so I overlapped it and in the hands. He said, this is the only way they'll work together. And so anyway, I took that lesson, and there were all these golf balls there to hit. And I thought, oh boy, I can hit all I want. So I hit those, and he gave two more lessons, and I'm still hitting those balls. And he came back, and he said, how serious are you about this game? And I said, that's all I'm going to do all summer is hit, you know, learn to play the game. And he said, okay, if you'll, for every hour you practice on the tee here, you'll spend equal time chipping and putting. Oh, of course, I hated to chip and putt. I wanted to just see how far I could hit it.
1: And that's what most people like to do.
0: Yeah, just smack it.
1: That's right.
0: And so anyway, I did that, and I just thought, I got to go over there and chip and putt, chip and putt. And anyway, I just happened, because nobody, the women couldn't play very well, and I'd play on Wednesday, Ladies' Day, and I'd always win because I could hit it farther than, and as bad as I didn't remember playing badly, but my mother had some copies of shooting 101, 102, and anyway, but I still was better than everybody there, and so after that, I did win the club championship the first year, because they couldn't break 100. And I don't remember ever shooting that high, but I did. And that's the way it is. It just takes a while to get the feel and score. And that's what most people don't understand, that you have to keep working. And but I loved it. I'd still love to smack them if I felt better.
2: That's one of the problems with the golf game, is that people love to get a lesson, and they go up to a teacher and they say, I want a lesson.
0: Yeah,
2: and that's what they get, is a lesson. And they don't like to practice. And one of the things you love to do was practice. And what was the best part of your game?
0: Well, I don't know. It's been so long. I'm 90 now, you know, and I just think I was thrilled because I was a friend of Babe Zaharas. And I remember the first time that I met her, I was in the Western Open in Chicago. And they said, Babe Dietrichson Zaharias is down there hitting balls. Well, I rushed down there to watch her. And she

0: just hit the heck out of it, just hit it so far. And so I came in and I was walking in the pro shop then later, and I'm into the ladies' locker room, and she said, "Hey, kid, I'll play you some gin rummy." And I thought, I don't know how to play gin rummy. And she said, "Well, I'll teach you." And I said, oh, I thought that was wonderful that the babe was going to teach me how to play gin rummy. So she had, you know, there are three games going, and I just played seven-card rum. And that was it with my dad. But we played gin, and we finished, and she adds it all up, and she said, "You owe me $12.50. And I thought, I wasn't playing her for money. And I kidded her. We became good friends. She said, "I never did that." Babe was a great person to tell big fibs. And she never would tell her age. And, you know, she'd always lie about that. But anyway, she wouldn't cheat at golf, though. That's a game she'd play for keeps. And that's the way I feel about the game. When I happen to live on our 18th fairway, and I see these men who are out of bounds, and they go over and kick it back in the rough, back, and they're out of bounds, but they've kicked it.
1: And they don't count it, of course.
0: No. Oh no.
1: Oh, I found it. I found it. It was in bounds.
0: But anyway, that's.
1: Do you yell at them?
0: Yeah, I do.
1: Do you?
0: I said, "No, that's out." "Oh, no, it's okay." You can't argue with them. They're paying us. So let them kick it. But anyway.
1: Let them throw it if they want to, right?
0: Yeah. But anyway, that's the beauty of the game, is that you got to be honest about it. And if you can't, you can't cheat. And that's the point, that most golfers play it by the rules.
1: All right, I've got a question. One of the most frustrating games I've ever played is golf. I mean, I talked to a couple of folks, and, you know, baseball's played with a bat and a ball, and usually all the fields are about the same. Football field, same thing. Basketball courts have the same baskets. They're all the same length. Golf courses are all not the same. Each hole is not the same. And you have 14 different clubs. Why is it so frustrating, and why is it so hard to play?
0: Well, golf is, you never get it. You'll never master the game. And it keeps you working. And if you love the game and it's such a challenge, they said, "Well, why'd you just keep playing?" I said, "Well, I couldn't do it." And I think that's the point. Nobody ever thinks they can master the game of golf.
1: They try.
0: We'll all be trying. And I'm still trying at 90. I'd like to be able to smack it out there, and I'll never be able to hit it like I did, but I still, it's a great feeling. There's a feeling of a rhythm, and that's the thing in teaching that I keep saying, don't hit at it, swing through it, swing. Yeah, it's all wristy, and it should be turning and returning, turning away in the upper body, moving in the lower. And most men want to take it away with their hands, and they never use their feet, and they just hit it as hard as they can. And my granddaughter was hitting everything, a big old slice, big old slice. And I said, "Scotty, just hit it to that first little flag and toward the green." She went on the green. Just swung it and finished. And I said, "That's the game. You got it. Now do it." And that's you can't do it if you keep trying to hit at it. And it's, you know, like I put the ball's right here, and then I put a tee about 4 inches in front. I said, "Take the ball and that tee." And they said, "Oh," and it goes. But you put that tee there, they never hit the tee. They come up, they pick at it and come up. And that's the deal, is that they won't swing through it, and you can make.

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5: Mrs. Bell, I understand that back in the 50s, besides being a pioneer in women's golf and being one of the 13 charter members of the LPGA, you were also flying an airplane. Can you tell us a little bit about that? Two tournaments, by the way.
6: Well, I really loved flying, and I was playing in New Orleans in the tournament, and I'd just gotten another new Cadillac convertible, and Cadillac used to give us a good deal on cars, which they do for the men and everybody. And so this girl was from California, and she said, and you know, usually you don't talk that much about everything else but golf, and she said, you know, if I was playing this golf tour, I'd have an airplane and I'd fly it. And I said, yeah, but I don't know how to fly. She said, well, you can ride a bicycle, can't you? And I said, yeah, but she said, there's nothing to it. You just take it off and it'll land and that's it. And I said, that's it? She said, yeah, I got a Stinson. And she said, at home, and she said, you buy an airplane, I'll teach you to fly, and we're in New Orleans, so we go to Atlanta. She said, you go to Atlanta, they got a lot of airplanes, and so we go in, I want a Bonanza. She said, no, you can't have a Bonanza. You know, I love that tail that was flare out and the low wing, and it looks smooth. And I always bought cars and everything, what they look like. And she said, well, you can't learn to fly in that. That's too fast. I said, what do you mean it's too fast? I want it fast. She says, no, you don't learn in a fast plane. You learn in that plane there. So it was a, isn't that terrible? I'm losing my mind. It was a,
7: Cessna.
6: What was the name of my airplane?
5: How much did the airplanes cost at that point? I mean, how much was an airplane back then compared to the cost of a car?
6: Well, they wanted $18,000 for the plane. And
5: back then, that was a lot of money.
6: It was a lot. And the girl who was going to teach me to fly, Gloria, she said, well, she doesn't need that radio. I said, no, I could put a portable in my car, in my seat. And I didn't know it was to get up and down.
5: Oh, just that's the radio that you communicate.
6: Yeah,
5: okay.
6: So And she said she doesn't need this. And

0: she doesn't need that. When you got to all three, she says, now how much? And he said, $8,000. And I thought, boy, she's good at this, you know. And but I had all these things were filled up, and now they're all blocked, empty. And it was a Cessna is what it was, a Cessna.
1: Okay.
0: And it was a Cessna 170. And anyway, in fact, that Cessna today, because I was so, because I, you'll never forget your call number. 6148 Bravo was the number, and we found it in Germany, and it was worth $90,000 today.
1: Oh my gosh, how did you find it in Germany?
0: I don't know, but I, because I had the call number.
1: Okay, okay.
0: And they found it. And I said, I gotta find it. I've gotta see if it's still going. Because a lot of times they just get rid of them. It's just like the first car I had, I paid $57 for it, and it was a Oakland. You never heard of an Oakland?
1: I have not.
0: Well, it was a beauty. And anyway, it had a rumble seat, and of course it had where you step on a to get in. And it had the tires were in the wheels in the front, extra tires in the rumble seat in the car and everything. And it was yellow with black fenders and red spoke wheels. And I just loved it.
1: Flashy.
0: Oh, well, he wanted 110 for it when I went into the place to buy it. And he said, I said, well, where else can I look? And he said, well, you can have it for 100. Anyway, he gets it down, and it was, finally, he got it to 57. He said, well, how much money do you have? And I said, $57.60. He said, sold. And I said, well, now, wait a minute. I said, I have to get my father, because I had driven him in his car down to Columbus, Ohio. And I said, he'll have to okay it, but don't you sell it. But it's mine for $57. And yes. So I go back and pick up my dad in his car, because he lets me drive him down there, because he told me I couldn't have a convertible, because he said, what kind of car do you want? And my brother and sister got Plymouths. And I didn't want I wanted a convertible. Well, you can't have it. They're dangerous. And this is why I ended up, I didn't have a car, but he let me drive him to Columbus. Went back and got him. I said, Dad, I found a car. It's really safe. It's big and heavy, and nobody could knock it over. And he said, well, let's go look at it. We looked at it. He drove it around the block. And he, mufflers were off, and the top was ragged looking, but he said, okay, you can have it. And so he drove his car, and

0: but he said, "Okay, you can have it." And so he drove his car, and I followed it home, and it was real noisy. I drove in the drive, and my mother said, "Bob, what have you let that good girl do?" He said, "Don't worry about it. I'll take care of it." So the next day,
1: Typical dad.
0: he took it down to the he had another car dealership. He didn't run it, but he owned the property. He took it down and told them to fix it. So he put a new top on it, and he put a muffler on it, and well, he fixed it all up. It looked like new, except it was still a 28 Oakland, and that was a big, heavy car in the old days. And I would never have let that go. And I went off to college, and I came back from my sophomore year, and I said, "Now I have my Oakland ready. I'll be home on the Nickel Plate Railroad on such and such a time." You never phoned anybody in those days. You wrote a letter and told them what your plans were. And to think I went to college and went on the Nickel Plate Railroad to Boston. And so I came home, and I thought, "Oh boy, I'm get my car ready. I'll be home." And I couldn't wait to get back in my Oakland and drive, because you weren't allowed to take cars to college till your senior year in those days. And today, you know, they go to college in Rolls Royces.
1: They go to high school in
0: Yeah.
1: Rolls Royces,
0: Yeah.
1: depending on the neighborhood they live in.
0: Right. But anyway, that was the way it was. And when I got home, I thought, well, they'd meet me at the Nickel Plate, you know, in my Oakland. And they came, and I said, "Where's my car?" And they said, "Oh, it's in the garage." And she says, "Oh, okay." So it takes me home. We had a three-car garage, and there in the middle of the garage was a Packard convertible. And he got me a Packard convertible. I said, "Where's my Oakland?" Well, we had to trade it in, and they smashed it. In those days, they'd take those old cars and smash them for war, you know, to make guns and metal. They needed metal. So anyway, that was how I started flying. And in 5 minutes, we take off in my $8,000 Cessna,
1: With
0: and
1: all the dials blacked out.
0: all dials blacked out. And she said, "Now listen, you're going to be looking for a place to land." I said, "Land what?" "This plane." I said, "What do you mean looking for a place?" "Well, in case the motor quits, and then and you have to land, you got to find a spot." I said, "Land on the highway." And she said, "You can't do that." You know, but anyway, that was my job. And landing was all of a sudden, she said, "Now if they flash a red light, we have to go round and circle over the airport. Just stay up at this height until they say you're clear to land. And they flash a green light, and now you can land." I said, "I'm red, green, colored blind." And I said, "I gotta have a radio then." Because they
1: It's a
0: say,
1: little late to think about it when you're up in the air.
0: Yeah. And so anyway, I gotta get down, and I said, I landed, and she landed, and I realized that I needed lessons, flying lessons. So at the tournament in Texas the next week, this week we're playing, if I had a starting time in the morning, I took a lesson in the afternoon. And if I had a starting time in the afternoon, I took a lesson in the morning from a teacher, because you can't learn to fly just being up there and guessing on whether you
1: You
0: can.
1: could, but it's probably not the safest way to
0: No.
1: go.
0: But anyway, that's what I did. But I told you, I called my dad and told him, "Did I tell you that?" I said, put $5,000. "Did I tell you that?"
1: No.
0: "Oh, yeah." I said, "Dad, put $5,000 in my checking account." He said, "What for?" And I said, "I just bought an airplane." He said, "You don't know how to fly, girl." And I said, "Well, I'm going to learn." He said, "Well, be careful." Well, my dad used to race automobiles. And I mean, he was a great guy. And

0: did a lot of things that people didn't do. He owned about 27 houses in Findlay and Ohio, and he gave those all to my sister when she was 25 for, you know, just for her, I guess, just to have some money left to her. And he gave me a block of property, which was a dry cleaners, gas station, and a place where you fix cars, agency, and it was a Pontiac agency, and so I used that money to pay to play the amateur tour, and but anyway, that's about it.
1: We'll be back with more with Peggy Kirk-Bell after this.
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2: We're back on the Back Nine Boys with Peggy Kirkbell, and we want to talk a little bit about a lot of other things about the game of golf. How do you feel about the game of golf compared to when you started playing to where it is now? I mean, so many changes. How do you feel about the game at this point?
3: Well, the game is never going to die, in my feeling. I just think that it's gotten very expensive for some people, and it's just it'll go, but we've done a lot. We've put a three-par golf course. We let the local people or anybody that's in town, out of town, free. They can go out there and play those four holes. And we have a beautiful driving range. Now they have to, if they play the golf course, then they can hit all the balls they want free so they can practice. So those are things that people are going to have to do to keep the rate down. But anyway, I think it's going to make it. And with all these young people, it's unbelievable the tournaments they have for kids today. And they got to have them. And if you don't compete, you don't have something to look forward to. You know, when I started, I couldn't wait to just win the club championship. Then the next thing was to win the state. I won the state three times. Then the next thing is pro. And to play on the United States team was my biggest goal. And there wasn't any pro golf then. It was just all play on the United States team. And what a thrill that was to play on that. And the last time I played the amateur, I won the North-South in Pinehurst. And they played it like they're redoing the course right now. And it's going to be like it was when I played the last time. And it's when there was rough, and as they're having now. And you know, you couldn't move the ball or anything, and we never could. You had to play it as it lies. You got to play by the rules, and I think that that's going to be great. And I think the pros will like it, and I think the women will like it. And in fact, I've heard from a lot of the women that they're thrilled to be back to this area.
2: Well, no, Pinehurst has been a wonderful area for the game of golf. And I remember in 2007 when you had the Women's Open here, we played over at Mid Pines. It was a great day for us. We went over and played 18 holes at Mid Pines. We had lunch, came over here, had lunch, and then walked around and just watched the women play this wonderful golf course.
3: Well, we're thrilled with Pine Needles. It's been worked, and we were the first golf course in North Carolina in the South, not of the mountains they had bent. But my husband put bent grass here, and they said it'll never grow. It grows, but he hired a greenskeeper from the mountains to come and do it because he knew he would know. But my husband was a very smart man on the future, and kept, this is what made us go. We worked day and night, but anyway, it was great.
2: I want to talk a little bit about the Peggy Kirkbell Girls Tour. What an honor. Can you tell us a little bit about it?
3: Well, it is a great honor because the boy who started it is a young boy at maybe he was 8 years old. I taught him to play the game. And then he's gotten into golf so heavy. He even qualified for the Men's Open. And Chris Harlow was his name. And he's a great kid and doing a lot for women's golf. And he started this, and which I was thrilled to be a part of it. And I'm just, it's gotten very big. It's going to go

0: across the country for women only.
1: And how old? What ages?
0: Well, their ages are from anything, you know.
1: Okay.
0: They move the T's way up front, and then it's junior for junior golf.
1: Okay.
0: And that's what we have to do. We have to get the kids playing it. And I was amazed at the men's open when the boy, I thought he was going to win the tournament. He said he was going to, but he did a great job. And I was just pulling so hard for him. And that's the way you have to do, to know that kids can play the game. And it used to be kids weren't allowed to get on the course only on Mondays, maybe one day, way back. But now they've taken over. They can beat the men. And there's so many advantages because of the equipment and the where they see the good players. That's why I think I have a grandson who's playing number one on Carolina golf team. And I think, and he's a natural. He doesn't need any lessons. He watched his dad play on the tour for 15 years, and he watched good swings. He didn't see these hackers. And that's what these kids, they're seeing great swings. They feel it. They copy. In my youth camps, that's what I say. I say, don't think, swing. And picture your golf swing and hold the finish instead of hitting at the ball, which is what most amateurs do, just hit at it and snap their wrist, and it's a swing. And then once you feel it, you can go after it and swing through it.
1: Peggy Kirkbell, thank you so much for being with us. We appreciate your time and appreciate the opportunity to talk with you on the Back Nine Boys Golf Show. Sorry about the name. Back Nine Boys Women wouldn't work, but I'm sorry. Thank you for being with us.
0: Thank you, Rick. It's great to see you again.
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1: We're back on the Back Nine Boys with Pat McGowan, who is the director of instruction at Pine Needles. Pat, welcome to the Back Nine Boys.
4: Rich, nice to be here. Thanks for coming down.
1: Pat, previously we were talking about wedges. I want to get back into the putting because you said that was 40% of the game. Sometimes it's more, and very rarely for golfers like myself, it's less. But being fitted for a putter, most people just go into a big box store or on the internet, and they buy a putter. They've seen their favorite player play a certain putter. They have no idea which putter is best for them. Why don't people get custom fitted for putters?
4: Well, they should, and it's really not their fault. A lot of times, you're right. People, it's name recognition and product recognition. They might get a putter because they know it's an Odyssey or a Scotty Cameron, some marketable name that they've heard, and or a lot of people just grab a putter that they like the looks of. Now, that can work, but most of the time it doesn't. You need to make sure that your putter fits you. And probably the most important thing, Rich, is to have the right length. We in our ladies golfers here at Pine Needles, we see it all the time with probably half the women. A lot of them have putters that are too long that have either been handed down a reject that their husband or significant other didn't want, or just by being too long, that automatically makes their eyes, it's tough for them to get their eyes over the ball. It's too long for them, so the ball is too far away from them, and they usually have the toe up in the air, okay? So it's not only cutting it down to fit the right length, but also getting the right lie so that the putter sits flat on the ground, you can get your eyes over the ball, which is a real basic, paramount, fundamental in putting, get your eyes out over the ball. So putters are usually too long. And the other most important aspect, I think, besides the length of the putter, is the weight of the putter. Whether it's fast greens, medium greens, or slow greens, you need a heavy putter because any miss hit with a light putter, the ball's not going to come up way short. So getting a nice, a heavy putter, as long as it doesn't feel too heavy. The heaviest you can get it without it feeling heavy, and then get the right length and the right lie, now you've got something you can work with. Now it's just a matter of getting your nice practicing and getting your nice technique.
1: So just as one in four people go out and get fitted for clubs, which is a big deal, because having not only the right clubs, but also the right shafts is sometimes more important than what club head you have. You also would recommend highly for people to get custom fitted for putters.
4: Absolutely, and probably 80% of the people we're talking

0: About could do it for about $15. It if your putter's too long, what you do is, I mean, most people have a putter that's fine, but it just doesn't fit them. So it's not just the model or the style of the putter that's important. It's what we just talked about, the right length. So all they would have to do is take the grip off, cut the shaft down, maybe bend the lie of the putter, re-grip it, and for $15, $20, you have a brand new putter that fits you.
1: Which would be important. It may not improve your putting, but at least your putter will be fitted for you.
0: It gives you an opportunity. You're setting up for success, not for failure. When the putter doesn't fit you, it's very difficult to be consistent.
1: All right, you're director of instruction, and I know over the years you've seen some unbelievable talent come through and some folks who probably should take up tennis. And I know kids are much easier to teach than older people, but since I am one of those older people who love the game, is it harder for us as older adults to learn the game and to change what mistakes we've been using over the years?
0: Well, I think it's a little more difficult. It's not that it can't be done. All of us, as we get older, we're set in our habits, and kids are very malleable and very moldable, and they're great imitators. And what's interesting is you see a young 6, 7, 8, 10-year-old kid that picks up the club for the first time, they usually swing like their parents or whoever they're watching because they can imitate. And the other thing is, I really believe the first swing you make, if I had a 7-year-old who's never taken a swing and I hand him a club, that's their golf swing. It's a very natural move at that age. So the key is, as an instructor, don't get in the way of that natural motion. What you can change is maybe a ball position, posture, the grip, these things that are their basic fundamentals. Don't try to reinvent the swing. The swing's a swing. And for somebody like yourself that's played golf a lot, the first thing I would do is just watch your setup. And it could be something as simple as you might have the hands a little too high, which tightens the arms and wrists, and you can't leverage the club. Just a good posture, setting up with good alignment, giving yourself an opportunity for success. And then the real key is enjoy the game. That's my biggest thing. And people say, well, Pat, you probably enjoy playing the tour all those years. You probably enjoy teaching better players. That's not the case at all. I enjoy all levels, and I really get a kick out of seeing somebody compress the ball, hit it solid, and they give you that look like, wow, that was easy. And that's just it. They've been trying so hard out of a poor posture setup that it becomes work. And my goal as an instructor, I don't really consider myself a teacher, I'm a coach. I want to coach you, understand your swing so that you have a better time, hit more solid shots, but enjoy the game. It's tough. It's tough for everybody. We saw Jim Furyk this weekend hit a snap hook off 16 of the lead in the Open. He's one of the best in the world. It happens to everybody. You've got to learn to control your emotions and enjoy the game and play it for what it's worth. It's the greatest game of all, and have fun.
1: It is, and I've also seen it become the most frustrating game of all, where people are throwing golf clubs, they're breaking golf clubs, they're bending them. I'm not strong enough to bend it. I can throw it, but I can't bend it. But it's just an unbelievable frustrating game because, as we said, there are people out there that have played baseball, played other sports, and they mastered. Well, I don't know if you master any sport, but you get pretty good at it. And there are times when I'm pretty good at golf, and there are times when I sit, oh my gosh, what am I doing wrong?
0: You're absolutely right. And it's the greatest game of all if you let it be. It's very frustrating and it's very difficult. It's just a tough game. No one ever masters it. I say that I never really had the game. I borrowed it a few weeks. I had some good weeks over my lifetime, and we borrow it sometime. And when you think about the game itself, the reason it's so different, if you're playing tennis, you can go out or you're playing ping pong or just shuffleboard. You don't have to be perfect to enjoy those sports. We don't have as high a standard, most of us, when we play these games. In golf, our standard, which should be just having a good time and playing the game, but we think that our normal game is our best score. So the standard we set out there every time is our lowest score. In our mind, we expect to shoot our lowest score. Well, your lowest score, you've shot it one time, you might have shot it twice over your lifetime. Why would you set a standard on something you've done one out of maybe 400 or 500 times? So if we understand that and you say, I'm probably not going to hit it really good today. I'm not going to make all my 6-footers. that helps you on the road to what I call is the mental enlightenment of hey, it's tough, but I'm going to enjoy. I choose to accept what happens and have a good time out there. Doesn't mean I'm not going to try. Don't get me wrong. When I play, I want to

0: I want to beat that 21-year-old son of mine and that 15-year-old daughter, but you know what? It doesn't happen every time.
1: No, it doesn't. And one of the greatest joys of your kids is to beat the dad or beat the mom in whatever sport they may be playing.
0: Absolutely. And, you know, it's a great day when your child gets to the point where they can beat you in a sport. And, you know, we Bonnie and I got a great thrill less than a year ago when our 14-year-old daughter came up to us and she said, I want to play golf now. She was gagging with golf between her great grandmother Peggy Kirk Bell and the pioneer that she's been, and of course her mom Bonnie played on the, in college golf at Carolina, and I played on the tour all those years, and her brother was a very good player and plays college golf. You'd think I understand why she wouldn't be interested, but that's why the game's so great. On her timeline, on her own, she said, you know, this is a kind of a cool game. And I don't have to rely on a coach or somebody else either, so I'm going to go out there and do my thing.
1: One of the things about the game of golf is that if you really get into it, it becomes addicting. And you just, it's like, okay, I played terrible. I'm not going to play. Oh, I got to play because I've got to go out and see if I can play like I used to or I want to.
0: Oh, absolutely. And it's it is an addicting game. I mean, you heard the Peggy Kirk Bell interview. The first thing she said was she spent 3 hours playing the first hole and she couldn't wait. She couldn't sleep that night because she's going to master the game. She wanted to get a lesson that afternoon. You know, and that passion, you can't fake that. I mean, you either really enjoy it or you're just kind of going through the motions. And golf's a game that just grabs you and just don't try too hard. I mean, there's nothing wrong with doing your best, but accept what happens out there.
1: All right, you were on the tour for many years, and I know there's probably a lot of stories you could tell about being on the tour, and we would like to get into those at another time. But how has the tour changed between when you were on it and now, besides the money?
0: Well, you know, it was the players. When I was playing in the 70s and 80s and into the early 90s, the players, the golf ball was different, the equipment was different, so we actually hit shots. You know, we all kind of played at about 90%. There was a premium on driving the ball straight because if you hit it in the rough, it was tough to knock it on the green. And the players are, these kids, they're bigger, they're stronger. It's happened in all sports. But the generation that's playing the tour now grew up with different equipment, with a golf ball that didn't curve as much, so they were much more aggressive. You know, the premium used to be on hitting, and you listen to Trevino and all, and the old school players, they kept talking about, hey, there was a reward for hitting in the fairway. Now, other than the U.S. Open, most of the time, all these kids that hit it 300 plus, so they turned into blasters. They step up, they blast it down there. They can find it. They're hitting short irons, knocking on the par fives. It's a different game today. It's unbelievable how far they hit it. It's made a lot of the courses obsolete. So you can be much more aggressive when you don't have the fear of hitting it crooked. In the old days, if you hit it long, the long hitters are usually the crooked guys too, you know, and they went into the trees. Now, the ball, like I said, the ball's design doesn't curve as much. The great big drivers now that are built better, and they have bigger sweet spots, and their weighting is differently, the ball does go straighter. So look at how Bubba Watson blasts it out there. He finds it, and he's very creative. So it's a different game that way. It doesn't mean it's a terrible thing, but it's just different. And, you know, somebody that's kind of a plotter like a Jim Furyk, it was refreshing to see him in his 40s. He grew up the old school where keeping the fairways a premium, he hit golf shots, and it almost got him there this time.
1: Well, Pat, thank you for being with us on the Back Nine Boys Golf Show. We've appreciated it, and I'm sure we'll come back and talk soon.
0: I'll look forward to it. Thank you, Rick.
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4: They say it's in your blood, a game that can't be won, only played. A love affair. It satisfies the soul and frustrates the intellect. The greatest game ever played. Golf. It's real. And this is Real Golf Radio, brought to you by

0: Right.
1: Seems to be the puzzle that the sense that we have not yet been able to figure out. Jack couldn't figure it out in his own course there in Columbus. So there's a lot to be said about Billy Casper and his Ryder Cup prowess, not only as a player, but as a captain as well. And so that same blood runs through the veins of my co-host here, Bob Casper. And we're going to be talking about that and some of the ideas that Furyk has, because here's where the rubber meets the road, Bob. A year out, all of this sounds really good.
0: Yeah.
1: But you know what keeps going through my head? The quote from Mike Tyson.
0: What's
1: you remember?
0: That?
1: Everybody's got a plan until they get punched in the mouth.
0: There you go. Right? I like that.
1: And yep. It just feels like every year we come into this thing, oh, we're going to do... I mean, look, I'm guilty. I predicted Keegan Bradley to be the Ryder Cup captain. And in fact, I was cheering because I thought, here we go. Someone that got a passion.
0: Passion for
1: you
0: it.
1: You know, and this is going to be great. Not an old guy that's, you know... That's not, you know, in the thick of things with the players, you know, mm-hmm. It's this young guy and this is going to matter. It didn't matter.
0: You know what?
1: The U.S. trailed 11.5 to 4.5 going into Sunday singles.
0: Yeah.
1: Are you kidding me?
0: What you and I talked about quite a few times because we were at that Ryder Cup is Paul Azinger when he was captain.
1: Oh, yeah.
0: What was the dust that he had and what was he doing that allowed us to win that Ryder Cup, but yet the PGA of America, as well as other captains, have not really used him or wanted to use him as part of the help to have a winning team.
1: Head scratcher.
0: It's unbelievable.
1: Somebody seemed to have figured it out and nobody else can, and so we just ostracized that guy? What did he actually say? I don't know. Hey, we'll talk about it next, right here on Real Golf Radio.
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2: 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It was a phenomenal event. It was great to be out there to see so many fans enjoying PGA Tour golf and the resort there at Black Desert. So many interesting questions coming out about how the resort continues to grow and develop, the amenities that are being completed, like the water park that opens up next summer, the rumored new golf courses to be announced next year. Like, there's a lot of things happening at Black Desert, and it was awesome to see the PGA Tour in town for the third annual Bank of Utah Championship. BlackDesertResort.com for more details. And we welcome you back to the show. Thanks for joining us, Brian Taylor, Bob Casper. And speaking of, let's talk about that. I mentioned congratulations to Austin Smotherman, who absolutely just poured it on. I mean, wow, 26 under par, Bob. Can I just tell you, that golf course is not that easy. These guys are just freaking amazing.
3: Well, he shot rounds of 63, 62, 65, 68 for a total of 258. And wow, 26 under par, two-shot win over Doug Gim, three over David Ford and Trace Crowe. And then Kevin Streelman finished tied for fifth. We talked with him last week. You did, Brian, there at Black Desert. He finished at 22 under, along with Ben James, tied for fifth.
2: It's a Ben James, by the way. Keep an eye on that kid, up and coming, man. That is a lot of talent right there. How about being like Matt McCarty went at 23 under? Imagine going out there, David Ford, Trace Crowe. Hey, thanks for playing. 23 under par. He shot rounds of 65, 67, 65, 64. Tied for third.
3: Yeah. I mean, tied for third.
2: It's
3: sorry,
2: insane.
3: Three short.
2: That is unbelievable.
3: Yep.
2: You know? And then these guys, they jump on a charter, they're in Japan, and they're already playing. It's crazy. What a traveling circus. But you know what's interesting is I was talking to our superintendent, director of agronomy. And he was saying that afterwards, I said, yeah, it was a great event. There's nothing you can do with those kind of scores when the greens are soft. And he said, and the pins were super vanilla the first 2 days. I said,
3: interesting.
2: Okay. He goes, yeah. He goes, the tour is super careful about where they're putting pins because of pace of play. With 144 players, limited daylight, like, they didn't want to have to, and we actually finished, which is amazing. Now, a couple guys had to come out on Saturday morning to finish, which actually affected the cut. Toasty was one of them, but they got through Thursday for the first time. And so it did improve the pace of play, but look at those first two scores, 63, 62, as you mentioned.
3: Yeah.
2: And
3: then
2: you see they were able to put the pins in a little tougher spots for Saturday and Sunday, 65, 68, right? I mean, Ford shot 64 on Sunday, but he didn't see the 63s and 62s.
3: No.
2: So,
3: and you know, I'll tell you what, it was extremely fun to see those guys play and play that golf course here in the state of Utah and what they were able to do with the scoring. 26 under par. You know what? People love watching guys make birdies and eagles. And why not? Let them go. Let them go, in my opinion.
2: I have to now apologize to Luke Clanton, who shot his career low round, 9 under 62 on Sunday. He jumped from tied 26 to tied for 7th. So my bad. Maybe that's the difference between playing with the lead and then coming from behind, right? By the way, how about this? Your fellow Cougar, Kihei Akina.
3: Yeah, how about him?
2: How good was that?
3: Yeah, finished tied for or top 10.
2: Solo ninth.
3: Finished solo ninth. Yep. Shot rounds of 67, 67, 65, 65. You know what? Those are good numbers to get stuck in a rut with. And he shot 20 under par. Kid is only going to be a sophomore this year at BYU. And I would imagine maybe he won't stick for his full 4 years.
2: Now, that is an interesting conversation because tradition would suggest that he would turn pro and go. But with NIL money going the way it is these days,
3: oh, I know.
2: It doesn't
3: know.
2: Really hurt to stay in college.
3: No, it doesn't.
2: Because it's guaranteed. And as you know, in golf, guaranteed money is a pipe dream. Just see Live 2.0 that is probably not going to get off the ground. That's another conversation we'll have later. But hats off to Kihei Akina. If I got the stat right, Kirk Cragthorpe

0: hit us with this one. Local golf writer in Utah. And if I remember right, it was the first top 10 in a PGA Tour event by an amateur from Utah since Johnny Miller finished eighth, like back in the early 60s.
1: Wow.
0: If I want to say, like, incredible stuff, right? Incredible stuff there from Kihei. Yeah. So, but you're right, Bob. I mean, I'm sure there are some opportunities he's going to have. He could turn pro. There's probably going to be some sponsors, exemptions. He also has to look at what the PGA Tour U does for you. Because again, a top 10 on tour, boom, there's some more, another point, another check on that, right?
1: So amount of points to boost you up.
0: Yeah. That's right. So anyway, really, really impressive kid. By the way, that's the first top 10 finish on tour by an amateur since Jackson Koivun, tied for fourth at the 25 Pro Court Championship.
1: Interesting. And Jackson Koivun, as we know, third professional event after turning pro after last year's NCAA championships, third professional event, and he wins.
0: Yeah, so watch out for that. So, nice finish by Michael Brennan, the lowest, how would you say, the highest ranked player in the field. And he's also the defending champ. He tied for 13th. So, yeah, pretty good stuff. I saw Patrick Fishburne, by the way. You'll like this story.
1: Yeah.
0: I mentioned us playing in that senior eight man there at Ogden where they hosted the Corn Ferry. The ninth hole is a par three.
1: Yeah.
0: And it's just a nine iron, 150 yards and 162 yards sitting a nine iron. And I got a little close to the hosel.
1: You did?
0: I did. Yeah.
1: Hmm.
0: Mm-hmm. So you know what happens there.
1: Ball pitch
0: goes,
1: out.
0: Ball goes right. And it's down in the little driving range, a little chipping area driving range, right? So I drive the cart down the hill into the valley there, and there's one guy hitting balls. So I drive up there, and I'm like, yeah, very much a valley of shame. And I was looking, I'm like, oh, great. Hey, Patrick Fishburne, how are you? Did you see a ball come this way? He comes over, he goes, what are you doing down here? He shakes my hand, and I'm like, he's such a nice guy. Like, he's the nicest guy you've ever met, right?
1: He's such a good guy.
0: Like, I don't think he has a mean bone in his body. He's like, and so he goes, I think I see one right over there. And I'm like, oh, yep, that is me. So I go over there and I'm up, like, it's a straight up hill. You remember, like, it's a par three over a goalie. So I'm down in the goalie, shooting straight up the hill with a tree.
1: There's that big bunch of trees there on the right.
0: Correct.
1: Too,
0: that's
1: all
0: right.
1: That kind of thing. Yeah.
0: So the guys that were playing, they were up on the green. They weren't even looking. And I'm like, hey, Patrick, can you hit this shot for me up on the green? He goes, I can hit that. And I was like, and then those guys walk up and I was like, oh, hey, sorry. I was going to have Patrick hit that for me. And so then I laid that thing open, that 58, and just hit it as hard as I could, like a bunker shot, 10 feet up and over the tree. Patrick looks at me, goes, did you hit that through the window? And I was like, no, just right over the top. He's like, nice shot. And I'm like, thank you.
1: Thank you very little.
0: Exactly.
1: Showing off to a tour player.
0: Well, I don't know. I really was more embarrassed than showing off, but I was glad that I didn't like shank it into the trees to just take the pickup and walk off.
1: Yeah.
0: But yeah. Anyway, good job, Fish. Tied 32nd in that one. But anyway, cool stuff. Yeah, Bank of Utah Championship. I thought it was a success. Golf course showed well. Players, I thought it was a great field. Players played well. Max Homa, by the way, on his way out the door, he's like, off to go chase another trophy, and he's in contention this week.
1: Yes,
0: in Japan.
1: Yeah, he is. He is in Japan at the the Bay Current Classic.
0: That's it,
1: in Yokohama, Japan. And currently, he is in tied for third at 9 under par after two rounds. Keith Mitchell and Jacob Bridgman. There's another guy that's been playing some good golf.
0: Yeah, watch out for him too.
1: At 11 under par. Then Max Homa at 9, Zach Baoshu.
0: Oh man, I think I'd remember how to say that from last week, but I don't.
1: Baoshu, it's Baoshu. 9 under par. He played well last week as well. Ben Knowles at 9 under par, and then you've got Mac Messner at 9 under par. Justin Thomas at 8. Interesting thing is that you've got all these guys that are playing now. This is going to be the third event, which means there's only five more left before guys are either going to have to, they're trying to get inside that top 100. So next, or in 2 weeks, we've got Bermuda Championship. Then

0: Vedante World Mexico Open, the last week in October. First week in November is the Worldwide Technology Championship in Los Cabos, Mexico. And the Austin Championship in Austin, Texas, and the RSM Classic.
1: That was the almost good. They call that the almost good.
0: Almost good. Austin? Almost good. Austin Championship. Yeah, almost good. That's right. So, so that's all that's left. And then we're done. And these guys have really got to play some golf if they want to get in that top 100.
1: And I'll tell you what, next year we might as well just call it moving year. You know how we have moving day every Saturday? Like, yep. Next year is moving year because you got to get in position so that you are on the championship track going to 28. By the way, Jordan Spieth, who talked about how good his game is, and he opened with 72. It didn't look very good. But nice bounce back with a 66 to move up 26 spots. He's tied for 26. Tony Finau, desperately needing to make a cut, opened with 71, 68. That gets him in a tie for 30th and is playing. Of course, I don't even think there's a cut in this one, is there? So there you go. Yeah, I don't think there's a cut. There was no cut. So that's, really? Yeah. So
0: that well, was, that's not, yeah, 72 players, yeah, no cut.
1: Guaranteed cut. So, yeah, but he desperately needed to play a weekend, and he is currently tied for 30th. So there you go. Hey, we got to take a break. More of this, and then we got to talk some Ryder Cup. Can't wait for that. We'll do that next right here on Real Golf Radio.
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0: and other social media platforms. So we appreciate you following along and listening when and where you find it the time to do it. Good to have you with us here. Year 27 coming to an end in just a couple of months, and we'll be busting into year 28 next year in 27, which is amazing. We just talked PGA Tour.
1: Yeah.
0: Let's talk a little bit about the Ryder Cup. This one is interesting. Jim Furyk in the news this week talking about the changes that he wants to make. And Bob, you pointed this out when we're off the air, that he wants to ask more of this American Ryder Cup team than any other previous team has been asked. Now, I say that, but probably in recent memory, I don't know what your dad did back then. But then again, they won so handily, almost, I mean, they just absolutely smoked those guys most of the time when they played. But I don't know what they were doing in preparation differently than what we are today. But Furyk wants more out of his team ahead of Ryder Cup week.
1: Well, I think one of the things that really helped them at the time is that everybody had to qualify 100%, 100% qualification. Mm. And that means you had to play well. You had to be playing well that year, and it was only that year. It wasn't a compilation of 2 years, none of that stuff, no captain's picks, nothing. You had to play well to be able to earn enough points to finish in the top 12, period. And as we talked about earlier, only the top 10 received points.
0: In each tournament.
1: Yeah, top 10 finishers. Now, if there were a few other Europeans or something that finished in the top 10, guess what? Those points, nobody got those points. You didn't adjust up or down or anything like that. It was only the top 10. So if you had six guys that finished in the top 10 that were American and six guys from other parts of the world, those points didn't go anywhere. Just the top six guys in the top 10 got points.
0: So I don't have it in front of me, but when did we go from two captain's picks to six captain's picks? Because what I'm just hearing you say,
1: it would have been a couple ago.
0: Oh no, it's been like 20 years ago.
1: Is it that much?
0: Yeah, this has been going for a while. So that is one interesting thing. Now I remember when
1: Zinger had four, didn't he?
0: It may
1: because he broke it up into pods and he had three guys in each pod, he broke it up into pods and he had.
0: You couldn't do three. You got to have even numbers. It would have been four, right? Or, well, I guess it could have been. I don't remember.
1: Four times four is 16.
0: That's
1: so,
0: too many.
1: Yeah, but he broke it into the pods, and then he made captain's picks based on what the guys in the pods wanted to be on the team also that were playing the best so that they complemented each other better.
0: So, yeah, it was two for a long time. Obviously, that was four, and then it's been six for a while, though, half an hour. The idea was always sometimes our best players weren't qualifying, and we want those best players playing. So, to your point.
1: Then comes the popularity and the good old boys.
0: Well, exactly. Now, I'm going to do both sides. I'm going to go devil's advocate here because on the one hand, you want guys like Justin Thomas. Even when Justin Thomas was having a down year on tour, you knew the kind of match play player he was, and he just was a guy that you wanted to have in that situation. Okay, I get that, right? Then there's also to feed into that whole thing, like let's go with captain's picks. You want guys tuning in. You want guys on the team that are going to have the star power so that people will tune in. You're playing Ryder Cup during football season.
1: I don't think you need to worry at all about people tuning in to watch the Ryder Cup.
0: Well, you don't, given where it's at, but I think there was a time where that was the case. Star power is still important.
1: Yes, it is.
0: I don't think look at the ratings of the Walker Cup, which, you know, especially a U.S. Walker Cup versus a U.S. Ryder Cup, because time zones over an international, that hurts ratings for sure. But if you're Walker Cup, Ryder Cup, you're right. There's a difference there. If people
1: Less know people know Walker Cup players and amateurs than they do the guys at the top of the Ryder Cup list.
0: That's right. So anyway, that's the one side of it. On the other hand, what I'm hearing you say is that your dad back in the day, you could only accrue points the year of the Ryder Cup.
1: Correct.
0: You only got

0: points if you finished inside the top 10 on a tour event.
1: Correct.
0: And there were zero captain's picks.
1: Correct.
0: So if that's the case, then you legitimately have the best, the players that played the very best that year.
1: Now, correct.
0: I don't think, given how big this event is, that they will go to that system. But I also would, because I think they want to be able to pick some stars. I think I do. I understand what you're saying, but I do think that's a thing.
1: Right.
0: So, but I wonder, I have to wonder from a competitive standpoint.
1: Well, one of the things Furyk wants to do is he's taking away points for money, because you get these guys playing signature events, making more money than guys that are playing the other events. And even though they may be playing better in the other events, they don't ever get enough points because the money's not big enough.
0: Yeah. So 11th place finish. Away. Yeah. 11th place finish in a signature event might have more money than, you know, a top five,
1: a top five
0: finish in. I understand. Exactly. That makes sense. So he's trying to eradicate that whole idea. So that's interesting. I don't know if we'd go to all 12, but I almost would love to see what would happen. What would happen if you just went off points back in those, the way it was?
1: Yeah.
0: What would happen?
1: You would have the best 10 players playing from that year that have the most top 10s, period.
0: Can I ask you something that's been going through my head?
1: Yeah.
0: Jackson Koivun was selected to play on the President's Cup team.
1: Uh-huh.
0: Michael Brennan's kind of in that same scenario. He's sort of one of those young guns who's won on tour twice.
1: Yeah. Yeah.
0: And he gets passed over for the next hot shot, if you will.
1: Who was Bridgman, who won twice this year.
0: Also, Bridgman got passed up. No, Bridgman's on. Sorry, Bridgman was on.
1: Bridgman played.
0: Right, but I'm talking about Koivun. So in Koivun's, like, why wouldn't Michael Brennan have been ahead of Koivun, for instance? Now, the only thought I had, and again, I don't have Michael Brennan's record in match play right now in front of me, but there might be something out there where you go, you know what? Like, Michael Brennan's phenomenal. He played a lot better last week at Black Desert than Jackson Koivun did, but you might just know something about Jackson Koivun's ability to play in match play. Like, he might just be in.
1: Yeah, probably stats on it.
0: Yeah. In that scenario, you're like, I want that guy. I want to have that guy on my team. You know, you've seen what that guy can do, for instance.
1: Right.
0: And so that's my only thing is, if you eliminated the captain's picks and you had a bunch of guys that were untested because they qualified in 72 hole stroke play tournament golf, and now they find themselves in match play golf, an alternate shot. Is that really the best lineup for Team USA to be successful? I don't know. We haven't seen that since your dad's era.
1: We haven't seen that. I mean, well, I don't know. I we're all befuddled as to what is going on and why things are the way they are. I mean, the U.S. had to make a 3-point deficit to, jump and play well enough, and they absolutely played beautifully on Sunday in singles play in the President's Cup. Only giving up what, a point and a half out of 12 points. And that's where we shine. We shine in singles. We shine in best ball. The bugaboo, or our Achilles heel, is foursomes and the alternate shot. And so that's why things are going to be shaken up. Listen, if it's important to you, you're going to have to do some things different this year and be a part of opportunities that we're going to go over and see Adair Manor, not just before the event or during the event. We're going to go over and see it earlier. We're going to play practice rounds and all that kind of thing to get them in shape for this event, just like they do over in Europe. Just like they do. I mean, Europe has already been to Adair Manor.
0: Yeah.
1: And has already been seen the course and played Ryder Cup formats there.
0: You know they're laughing at us over there, right?
1: They are laughing at us.
0: Remember we did a task force and they smoked us on the task force.
1: Yeah.
0: Yep. I mean, they just kind of laugh at us. So here we are trying to figure things out. And
1: somebody's got to find that playbook and get the secret sauce. Come on, Paulie, give it up.
0: Yeah, Paul McGinley knows.
1: Of course he knows.
0: The guys know. Like
1: he was a captain that won, and he is intrinsically involved in it.
0: He made the winning putt.
1: Yep. Yep. That was at the Belfry. It wasn't too good of a hop.
0: No, it was embarrassing. It was the most unathletic. It was right up there with Martin Keimer's celebration at Pinehurst. It wasn't good.
1: Yep.
0: But that's okay. I like McGinley, and
1: I do like Paulie.
0: Yeah. Hey, when we come back, I want to go over, we'd mentioned Paul Azinger in the pods. I want to go over that. I got a little bit more detail on that. So I want to go over that. And then I want to go over Furyk's plan. And let's talk about what's going to work and what may not work. And again, Mike Tyson's quotes in my head, everyone's got a plan until they get punched in the mouth. And the Europeans are just standing there like, come over to Ireland so we can punch you in the mouth. Hopefully we do something different. I applaud Furyk for trying. I mean, we got to try something. Can't do the same thing. We'll talk about it next right here on Real Golf Radio.
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0: You're listening to Real Golf Radio. Brian Taylor, Bob Casper, thanks for joining us. So we're talking about the Ryder Cup. And let's first talk about Captain Jim Furyk. He wants to address the struggles that Team USA has had. And as Bob mentioned,

0: nothing is more glaring than the format of alternate shot. Europe has gone 13-3 against Team USA in foursomes over the past two Ryder Cups.
1: 13-3.
0: 13-3 over the past two Ryder Cups.
1: So we're spotting them 10 points to begin with.
0: That's tough to come back from.
1: Yeah.
0: And then if you add in the past two President's Cups, where the international went 13-5 against the Americans.
1: There you go. There's another eight.
0: The U.S. is 8-26 in alternate shot across its past four Ryder and President's Cups competitions. 8-26.
1: 8-26. Wow.
0: Yeah. I mean, that's 14-point deficit.
1: It is.
0: No. Is that right? Yeah.
1: Nope. Yeah.
0: No, it's an 18-point deficit. Sorry.
1: That's okay.
0: 18-point
1: So it's like showing up and saying, here, we're going to spot you some. See how bad you can beat us.
0: I mean, we lost 5-0 in the format this year in the President's Cup.
1: Yeah.
0: At Bethpage, the Americans trailed 11.5-4.5 going into Sunday singles. They played phenomenal, but you can't have that kind of deficit. Of course they came up short. You have to be perfect, and golf's not a game of perfect. So in that scenario, I mean, it was a cool Sunday. It was exciting, ended in the same result. We lost.
1: Yes.
0: And now Jim Furyk is the captain going into Adair Manor in Ireland. He was also the captain in 2018 for Team USA and led them to Paris to a 17.5-10.5 rout. An absolute disaster. They absolutely looked outcoached, outclassed every single way you could think about it.
1: Yep.
0: Patrick Reed was complaining for not getting to play with Jordan Spieth.
1: Right.
0: Tony Finau was amongst the captain's picks. Everybody was giving him a bad time because he picked Phil, Tiger, Tony, and who was the other one? Phil, Tiger, Tony, and I forget. Anyway, Tony actually had a winning record. Yep. Tony's the only one that played decent.
1: Of the crew that were captain's picks. Yeah. So there were, he had four then.
0: He had four.
1: Furyk had four.
0: That's right. It was four.
1: In Paris. Yeah.
0: So what I want to know is what's going to be different this time? We have not won on European soil since 1993. I was literally 19 years old. I'm sorry, man, my math. You see my math.
1: That was at Belfry too, wasn't it?
0: That was also at the Belfry.
1: Yeah.
0: I've had two major math gaffes already just in this segment alone. That's why I was a communications major and tried to avoid
1: all math. Not a mathematician.
0: Yes, absolutely. Yeah. But anyway, now I was 19 years old. I'm 52. That's a long time ago. Like, do you know what I've done? Like, I got married. I had three kids. I raised those three kids. Those three kids are now married. I've got two grandkids. All that stuff has transpired. I've played 100,000 holes of golf or whatever. And like, we've done 27 years of radio and haven't won on European soil. So try to tell me what he's going to do differently. Okay. With that set up, Bob.
1: Okay.
0: What is Jim Furyk trying to do differently?
1: Well, he's got some core changes that he's trying to work out, and there's going to be some more demands on the players. But his first thing is better pairings. And of course, we gotta have better pairings. But the way he's figuring it out in his thoughts is that it will focus more on course fit first, as far as captain's picks are concerned, then blend the stats and the player chemistry rather than rely solely on stats and chemistry. He wants people on the team that are going to fit with the golf course that they're playing.
0: What does that mean? Break that down for me. I'm going to go with like Michael, Michael Scott. So
1: Like Bethpage. Yeah. You've got a course like Bethpage. Okay. Bethpage is a bomber's paradise. And one of the big things that they talked about is that the Europeans didn't care whether they hit it in the fairway or whether they hit it in the rough, because they knew they were going to have good lie and they were going to have an opportunity to score well. And the rough was kind of thin and not deep. So having said that, the length didn't fit exactly well. Whereas in Paris,

0: when they were over there, they made the golf course narrower off the tee to counteract our bombing mentality. Bryson DeChambeau was that fourth guy. And then you've got Tiger and you got Phil and you got Tony. Those are all four big hitters. But a lot of them didn't hit a lot of fairways. So they geared that golf course to players that were going to hit fairways and be more strategic off the tee. And so what he's saying is his captain's picks will fit the course and not necessarily just player chemistry or the good old boys or whatever. They got to blend the stats, the player chemistry, and the course fit, not just one thing.
1: Okay. Again, sounds great. I mean, I can't think that other captains, Bob,
0: Yes.
1: haven't thought that very same thing. Haven't they? I mean, I'm sure
0: Correct.
1: they've all thought that. I don't know how you ensure that
0: Yeah.
1: you do that, but okay, I'm sure they've thought that. So he wants to fit that. The other thing is he keeps saying that he wants to, he says that they're preparing for those matches poorly. They're not doing it
0: Yes.
1: proper.
0: Yep.
1: So how are
0: Yep.
1: they going to
0: Yep. He's
1: prepare?
0: and so what he says is that he wants is these guys to free up their schedules so that they can increase on and off-site coursework in playing those formats and also include a scouting trip to Adair Manor before the event. Not the week before, but before the event. And it's going to be sometime in this, in this next year, when there's a non-signature event and the guys are going to jump on a jet and fly over, and they're going to put the work in on Adair Manor and get familiar with it. Most of those guys have played it, but they're going to get familiar with it playing the different formats.
1: Yeah. Are the guys going to do it? Because we've kind of always just assumed that the guys aren't going to do it. Like they're so busy, they're not going to take time out to
0: Yeah,
1: just go
0: some
1: do it.
0: guys. Well, and I guess then you say to those guys, do you really want it? I mean, everybody says when they get to the cup matches that you guys, people say we don't care enough about the matches. Well, caring about the matches not only happens the week of the matches and the team camaraderie and everything. Caring about the matches is doing what it takes to win as a team and individuals the year of the match. And Jim Furyk is trying to change the culture of it.
1: Yeah, he's asking them to make room in their schedule to go out, even if you haven't qualified for the team. And you don't know if you're going to qualify for the team, but if you
0: Yes.
1: want to qualify for the team and you
0: That's
1: want to
0: right.
1: have a shot, you
0: That's
1: better
0: right.
1: show up. I mean, I think actually that part I love
0: You know
1: that
0: what?
1: part because like, if you want to be a part of this, hey,
0: I
1: I'm
0: love that
1: Captain
0: part.
1: Furyk. I've got six picks. You don't want to come, then you might not get a pick here. Like I remember growing
0: Guess
1: up in
0: what?
1: sports, when I wanted to be on the basketball team and I wanted to make varsity, you better be certain that I was at the voluntary summer practices, that I went and played in the summer scrimmages, that I played in all those little, like you do what you've got to do to show the coach that you are dedicated, you're committed, and you want to be on that team. And if you don't, then you know what?
0: Yeah.
1: All bets are off, right?
0: That's right.
1: So I love that part of
0: That's
1: it.
0: right.
1: That's different than what
0: Exactly.
1: they've had before. So I would be interested to see who actually goes on those
0: Well,
1: trips.
0: and now it makes it important. The interesting thing about that also is that it's just required, and maybe it'll work into 2 years, but it's just required this 1 year right now. And maybe as things go along, it will be required more of players that have a possibility to play Ryder Cups.
1: So, along with all of that, we have a new qualifying system. So, as you pointed out earlier, only points from 2027 will count. 31 events will award points. Top six qualifiers automatically are in, and then there's a six captain selections. And there's also going to be a new analytics team. I think that's important. And that might

0: lead us into the Keegan Bradley thing, but there's a lot of people that are, this Keegan Bradley story comes out where he was berating a rules official at the Ryder Cup. And it's like, this guy's not a PGA Tour guy. He's a PGA of America guy. And so he's talking down to him. He's just letting him have it. He's undressing him. He's just really treating him poorly. And almost like, hey, you're not really qualified to be here because you're not a PGA Tour guy. And you have to wonder if that kind of arrogance or attitude played into the fact of some of his pairings, which, if you remember, were like amongst the, I don't remember exactly which pairing it was, but it was amongst the, it was literally the worst, according to the data analytics, the worst combination to put
1: twice.
0: And he put him out there twice. So
1: exactly.
0: you have to think that there's something along those. So they are going to have a new analytics team, and hopefully they'll listen to the analytics team. You know, when you listen to McGinley, we brought him up earlier. McGinley talks about the analytics and how important that is and how good their analytics team is. Maybe the difference isn't having analytics. It's whether or not you actually listen to the analytics or adhere to the analytics, right? I mean, that's what a concept. That's crazy.
1: Yeah. One of the other things he's going to do is more mentorship with the older guys taking the younger guys under their wings. Case in point, Justin Thomas and Jackson Koivun.
0: Mm-hmm.
1: Okay. Those guys, I mean, Thomas in singles coming down the stretch and on the 18th hole, you know, he's high-vibing Koivun and walking right with him and all that kind of stuff. Justin Thomas, the thought that came across my mind when I saw that was Phil Mickelson and Keegan Bradley. When Phil took Keegan under his wing that year at Medina, I thought that was amazing. And I think that's what we saw with Justin Thomas. Justin Thomas is that guy that can mentor those younger guys, and he did it great with Jackson Koivun, even though they played at schools in college that weren't necessarily, you know, the best of friends and that kind of thing. They played phenomenal together, and JT was there for him coming down the stretch.
0: I like that, Bob. And that's a great point. You've played alternate shot format before. You've played team competition, four ball, whatever. And, you know, Furyk is saying, we have too much depth. Our team is too good to have that kind of a deficit in that format. And so it has to be about a comfort level. It can't just be being buddies. It has to be a game that is compatible. Now, your dad, again, played all these alternate shot events in the Ryder Cup. And I remember there was some strategy. Your dad shared that with us where, you know, you use certain players' strengths to complement other players' strengths, and that there was some familiarity in the game.
1: Correct.
0: Not putting certain guys in positions that they're not used to being in, for instance. Like if you're playing a shorter hitter and now all of a sudden the longer hitter's used to hitting wedges in and now he's hitting seven irons in, that might not be the best pairing, right?
1: Well, yeah, that's true. And even Paul McGinley said during the President's Cup, you know, you want guys in alternate shot that are great ball strikers that are going to be teeing off on the par threes. Because the par threes, you get a guy in play and then you can keep going. You don't want to get all bombers playing with bombers. You want guys that are great iron players and great ball strikers playing with guys that can get it out there and allow the other guys to hit shorter clubs in as well.
0: Well, we'll see if it all works out. I mean, the biggest thing for me is that he has this umbrella program that he wants to instill rather than just have, you know, a system of points to select the top six guys and then keep an eye on his other six guys and then try to have everybody come together on Sunday before, have a really pretty team room and all kinds of fun uniforms and inspirational speakers, and then expect that they're just going to go out there and boom, they're an awesome team, because that doesn't always happen. The All-Star NBA All-Star game is not the most fun basketball game to watch. Why? Because there's not enough balls to go around for those guys.
1: Right.
0: And I think that's the thing. You have to try to put a team together, and putting a team together is more than just having stars. We'll talk about it on the back nine next.
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5: Yep, Marion Golf Club, Country Club.
4: Yeah. Oh, you just, well, no, there's no reason to tune in. There you go. So much for the tease.
5: Well, we'll be able to know more about it. Okay. So, there's a lot going on with it.
4: So we'll talk about that. Also, we are going to talk about Ryder Cup, Jim Furyk, and his new plans for Team USA. Will they work? Will they not? I'm not putting money on the Americans. Sorry. I mean, I hope they win. I'll be cheering for them to win. I'm not putting money on it. I haven't seen it since 1993. Couples in Love. I mean, that was the, you know, zinger. I mean, this is a long time ago. It's a long time ago that Team USA won on foreign soil.
5: Yeah.
4: So I appreciate what Jim Furyk is doing. I don't know what. I know that we got to be better in foursomes. We talked about those stats.
5: Well, and that's the weakness. That's the Achilles heel for the U.S. team. So Furyk's whole push is to bolster the foursomes play and get the guys used to playing that format. And listen, if we can split that 50-50, which we haven't done, not even close. If we can split that 50-50, guess what? We'll win Ryder Cups.
4: We're 8-26 over the last four Ryder and President's Cup teams in alternate shot.
5: Exactly. So 50-50 is a big ask.
4: Yeah.
5: Yep. It is.
4: That'd be picking up nine more points. And you're asking me to do math again. And I know I'm not very good at that, but I believe the nine is the number there. We have eight. We need nine more to go 50-50. And yeah, if you added 9 points,
5: as
4: Byron Nelson would say, you'll beat someone.
5: You only need to get four. Okay. Because there's only four foursomes on Friday, and there's only four foursomes on Saturday. So you need to get 4 points.
4: Okay. It's just as simple as that. We'll talk about it next, right here on Real Golf Radio.
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4: All right, welcome back to the show. Brian Taylor, Bob Casper, thanks so much for joining us each and every week here on the show. It's brought to you by Black Desert Resort, who recently hosted, just last week, the Bank of Utah Championship PGA Tour in town at Black Desert. Austin Smotherman is the champion, shooting 26 under par. Unbelievable.
5: Yikes.
4: Wow, really, really good stuff. Thanks to all the players that came out, the volunteers, the sponsors. All the fans. It was just great to have everybody out there and celebrating the game of golf there at such a beautiful venue there at Black Desert. It was warm. I'll give you that, but it was a lot of fun. Had a chance, Bob, to do the honorary observer thing on Sunday.
5: Mm-hmm. Yeah.
4: Did you even know they did those things, honorary observer?
5: Well, I knew from the last couple of years because of Black Desert, but yeah.
4: Yeah, I didn't really know that was a thing. It's a PGA Tour thing. Parker was telling me he did it out in Hawaii back at Plantation Course once.
5: Uh-huh.
4: But yeah, they announce your name on the first tee, and my son-in-law actually went with me, and we walked around with Toasty and with Matt McCarty, our inaugural champion.
5: Cool.
4: And it was really cool. I mean, it was cool to kind of hear them talking and watch how they sort of prepare for the shots. Because typically when you're watching golf, by the time the camera cuts to them, they're, you know, sort of setting up for the shot kind of thing, right? And so I'll tell you what. Love Matt McCarty. Really, really good dude. Like him a lot.
5: Yeah.
4: He did not have his best round on Sunday. Couldn't make anything. It just was, you could tell it was just kind of like, huh, I guess it's going to be one of those days.
5: Shot 71.
4: But Toasty, man, that guy, interesting dude. First of all, you remember his caddy walked out on him a couple of weeks ago, right?
5: Yes. Alejandro Toasty.
4: Yeah. So Toasty's out there, little guy. And he hits it in the fairway bunker on two. And after he hit

0: He tossed him the wedge and picked up the rake and toasty raked the bunker.
1: Interesting.
0: Yeah, I don't know. Is that like, I've never seen a tour player rake his own bunker. Not that they can't or they're not capable, but typically the caddy takes great pride in in doing that. And you could, I don't know if Toasty was afraid that the caddy would, again, being inexperienced, might have a bad rake job, but he was in there and he did a very thorough job. Really nice. I think the caddy would approve. Well done. So that was the first thing. The second thing is, I wish I understood Spanish, because he chirped to himself after every shot. Every shot. I don't know. I don't understand what he was saying. That's what it sounded like to me. Obviously, it was Spanish. But the other thing is, for a little guy, he bashes it. I mean, hits it far. Really, really good.
1: That's cool.
0: Here's a quirk. We're walking off the fourth green. Now, a lot of people don't get to see the fourth into the fifth because it's down in that construction site in the neighborhood. But you cross the road, and then you go up the cart path and turn around and come back up a path to a green that is elevated against the road there. Toasty walks across the road, looks at the cart path, looks at the tee box, which is, you know, elevated, and just climbs the lava rock. Climbed the lava rock up onto the back tee.
1: There you go.
0: Not exactly ideal. I mean, that stuff stacked could fall, but yeah, he just climbed up there. Let's see. What else? He got a ruling, asked for a ruling, and while we were waiting for a rules official, there was a little roadrunner that was just scurrying around eating these grasshoppers. And it came right up and tried to get his ball, and he's like shooing the roadrunner away. And then the roadrunner just a couple of like beautiful eats, like just hammered these grasshoppers. So Toasty gets his phone out because we're still waiting for the rules official. He starts videoing the roadrunner going around eating these, and he was quite amused.
1: Oh, awesome.
0: Let's see. On that particular one, he hit a shot, thought he hit it out of bounds, left. So he drops, hits another shot, and then slams his 3-wood or 5-wood or whatever he was hitting there. Just smashes it into the ground. I mean, he was ticked. And he gets up there, and that, by the way, he took at least 2, maybe 3 provisionals. And every single time, they were, he was in play. Never needed a provisional.
1: He was in play. Yeah. Never needed one of them.
0: Yeah. So I think he was a little bit sensitive about that, or oversensitive, but he didn't want to walk back. I get it. So anyway, Toasty was quirky. He was fun, but I'll tell you, he was super nice. The only thing that I would say is on the 18th hole, his 72nd hole, 18th hole, he 3-putted for par. He was not happy about that.
1: Cost him a top 10.
0: It did. And what was the worst part of that was after he ran the first putt, second putt. He misses the second putt and he marks it from like 2 feet and walks away, all the way across the green.
1: Yeah.
0: And McCarty's like, okay. So he steps in, he putts, and then he has to walk all the way back there. He probably took 3 or 4 minutes to finish that up when he could have just tapped it in and moved on. I don't know what that was about. I don't think the crowd really appreciated it. It was a bit awkward, but other than that, I thought Toasty was quite the gentleman. Shook our hand. Said thanks for walking, all that kind of stuff. So
1: cool.
0: Yeah. Yeah.
1: Cool.
0: Hey, I think we have a guest.
1: We do. Do we?
2: There are bag rats. And then there are caddies. Baby. Pro jocks who are legends in caddy shacks across the PGA Tour. While we can neither confirm nor deny the existence of this legendary looper, here he is, the caddy on Real Golf Radio.
0: Yeah, through the magic of radio, the caddy has entered the conversation.
1: Woohoo!
0: So you heard me talking about Toasty there. Do you suppose his? I don't know. I didn't ask him, but the fact that Toasty raked his own bunker. Do you suppose that would be the sign that his caddy was just there filling in and he didn't trust him to rake, or do you just see some tour players choose to rake their own bunker?
3: I definitely the tour players will occasionally rake their own bunker. And you have to see the kind of emotional emphasis they're putting into the rake job. And even though you may see some of that, you have to understand

0: who the rake job emotion is targeted towards, because it could be themselves or it could be their caddy. It's a fine line, and it takes any caddy, though, from 150, 200 yards away. If a caddy just watched that for 5 seconds, he could tell you exactly what was going on.
1: So
0: that's tuned in we are to body languages and stuff.
1: So let me set the scene. This was on the second hole. So it was, you know, he had just made birdie on one. He drove it in the bunker off the tee on two. It's that short little, you know, shot, you know, to the dog leg. And he knocked it on the green. He had a fantastic shot. So Toasty was in a really nice frame of mind. He tossed the wedge over. And then his, like, he meticulously raked it very, like, delicately. And he seemed to just give great satisfaction in it. It didn't seem to be any sort of sending a message at all. But I do appreciate that is a thing that you've witnessed.
0: Yeah, that's the player I worked the longest for wouldn't let me rake bunkers in practice rounds. He would go rake them. But, you know, he used to work, he was on the maintenance crew at the course we grew up at, and cutting the greens every morning. And I can tell you that even as a multi-tour winner, if he goes to a golf course and he knows the people there well enough, he will request, if he's there early, can I go cut the greens?
1: Really?
0: I'm not joking. Oh, yeah. Yeah. He wants to get on a machine and go cut something. So,
2: oh, that's funny.
1: Former greenskeeper, now about to become the Players' Champion.
0: That's right. Something like that.
1: Mm. Wow, that's fantastic.
0: I don't know. That sounds a little funky to me, but we'll just leave it again.
1: Boom, there it is.
2: Never let the truth
0: get in the way of a good story.
2: That's exactly right, Caddy. Yeah.
0: Darn tootin'. More rum.
1: Yeah, hey, before we get into that, we got to take a quick break, and then we'll have plenty of time to chat with the caddy next right here on Real Golf Radio.
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1: All right, welcome back. Real Golf Radio, Brian Taylor, Bob Casper. And that was just a brief drop in by the caddy. We don't have the caddy with us anymore, but hey, it was good to hear him for just a moment, and he gave us a little insight on the potential rake jobs of certain caddies. And that was a story I had not heard, that the funkster likes to go out and say, hey, let me go cut the grass before I play golf. That is definitely unique. I mean, funkster is a unique guy for sure. He did bring up Rom. That was what he wanted to talk about before we lost him to other important matters. So we haven't talked about Liv yet. We can go ahead and get into that. You want to do that?
2: Yeah, let's do.
1: All right, let's talk about that. So,
2: okay.
1: It seems like the writing was on the wall, and now things have gotten serious.
2: Yes, they have.
1: John Rahm, through his attorney, is not continuing with Liv. And, you know, look, they had like two main chess pieces, and one is Bryson and one was Rahm.
2: Yep.
1: And everything else is their pawns. Sorry, no disrespect to all the other players, but those were the two chess pieces that Liv needed to have in order to have 2.0 get off the ground, in my opinion. So with that one gone, and at this point, at least as we're talking now, we don't have a decision by Bryson. First of all, what's your take on Rahm leaving Liv, and where do you think that leaves this league?
2: Well, I think it was just a matter of time before he decided to jump out. His attorney showed up at the bankruptcy hearing, and basically John Rahm is their biggest creditor right now for LIV Golf. They owe him over $100 million, okay? And with them filing Chapter 11 bankruptcy, how is that all going to play out? Well, John Rahm's not going to get a lot of that. He's going to get pennies on the dollar. So make a break, be done, go back to the DP World Tour, play it for as long as you need to play it to serve a year of suspension, and then get back to the PGA Tour where it matters what you're doing and what you're playing. And so I think it's just a matter of time before, and we've said this on and on and on, but now it's getting real. And it's a matter of time before Liv kind of folds ship.
1: I mean, I don't know how they keep going from this, but
2: I don't either.
1: Let me just play this for you, Bob. I think it's important that we just hear from John Rahm. Here we go.
11: I've said it many times in press conferences before. I don't do this for the money, which to me is the only appeal to go over there. You know, they throw numbers at you, and that's supposed to impress people. I'm in this game for the love of golf and the love of the game and to become a champion, right? I grew up watching many great players play great events such as this one, and there's history and legacy to those things. So that's something that has a lot of appeal to me.
1: That, of course, was John Rahm well before he decided to join Liv.
2: Yeah.
1: And now he's out, right? He said all the things that he was going to say. I firmly believe, I've not talked to Rahm about this, I firmly believe he thought he was going to be the connecting tissue, if you will, that was going to bring Liv and the PGA Tour together, and that it was just a few months, and they would all be one family, and this was his opportunity to not be left out of the big money that the other players had gotten. And I think he got a little FOMO on the money, even though he just said right there he doesn't do it for the money.
2: Right.
1: I think he's like, I don't want to be played a fool here and have guys that are, quote, lesser than me. Because remember, he was the number one player in the world at the time. He was the reigning Masters champion at the time.
2: Yes. Yes.
1: And so I think he just got talked into, hey, I deserve this. If they're going to throw money around, they certainly want me, and I'll be the glue that brings it all together. So not only will I get paid ridiculous amounts of money, but I'll be looked at as the guy that saved pro golf. And so he put the Letterman jacket on.

0: and went and did the media circuit. And I think he thought that that was all that it would take. And I don't necessarily blame him for taking that gamble. But in that, I think those were real thoughts that he just shared that you heard there from a few years ago, that he wants to be a champion. He wants legacy. He wants history. And unfortunately, he was played a fool in the sense that it didn't bring everybody back together. He wasn't able to compete on the PGA Tour. He was missing his hometown event in Phoenix. He wasn't playing great in major championships because I don't think that LIV prepared him to play great in major championships.
1: Yep.
0: And so then not only that, but they owe him over $100 million and declared bankruptcy and said, look, here's your options. You can stay with us for two more years of uncertainty and we'll give you ownership and equity in something that may or may not survive that's currently in bankruptcy, or you can go back to the PGA Tour. And he's like, yeah, it wasn't even a decision.
1: Yeah. Well, so, he's not the only one. Cam Smith is exploring getting out, his agent and his lawyers. Sergio Garcia has always already been granted a release. And it's just each one of them is going to keep ticking off, and then you're not going to have anybody, and you're not going to be able to recruit anybody because now you're playing for less. You're not offering the big money anymore. And that's the whole reason guys moved and guys jumped.
0: Well, I thought it was to grow the game, but.
1: And to be able to play less golf and spend more time with your family.
0: Yeah, that's right. I'm not sure that happened because I hear him now say, gosh, I got to play LIV. Then I got to fill my schedule with DP World Tour. So it sounds like they were trying to actually play more golf.
1: Yeah, exactly.
0: Which is why that stuff was hollow that they were saying before. It was literally about the money.
1: Yeah.
0: I mean, Rahm said it. They throw money at it, it's supposed to impress. Apparently, it impressed. And they got a lot of people. I just don't see what you're, to your point, Bob, I don't know what's left for 2.0 here. It would basically could turn into the Bryson Tour. If he's the only one that stays and then they got a bunch of, you know, guys, it's the Bryson Tour. And, you know, how many guys wanted to be part of the Bryson Tour? I mean, you can call it LIV, but everyone's going to call it the Bryson Tour.
1: Yeah.
0: And I've said it before on the show, by the way, if you're really looking for something that would stick, I think you should become the YouTube channel. Like, get all these YouTube golfers. They get a lot of money, but not ROM like money. We're talking hundreds of millions.
1: No.
0: But you could throw a few million bucks around and get all these YouTube guys that, by the way, the kids, my son-in-laws, they're like, hey, did you see that the country club hitchhiker did something with Grant Horvat? I'm like,
1: now that dude is cool. I see that. I follow that guy and I see his posts all the time. That dude is cool.
0: Okay. There you go. That's my point. People are glomming onto this stuff, right?
1: Yep. Yep.
0: And so if you want to do it, create a network of tournaments and interactions where you can basically have the old Crosby clam bake all the time with YouTubers and other celebrities popping in and these professional golfers that want to be YouTubers like Bryson and the Brian brothers and all these guys, right?
1: There's not many of them.
0: No, but there's enough that I think you could create this sideshow that would be, that would have an appeal.
1: It is, a sideshow.
0: Yeah, but again, I don't mean that in a demeaning manner. I just mean they're trying to fill in this international gap. Like, oh, we're going to grow international golf. Okay. I there probably is a gap there. The PGA Tour is going to, and the DP World Tour are going to find a way to fill that up.
1: Now, come on. Come on, there's no international gap. Japan has their own tour, and they have great players, and they foster great players over there. Europe has their own tour. Australasia has their own tour. The Asian tour has a tour on their own.
0: How much have you
1: watched? South Africa has a tour on their own.
0: Let me stop you right there. How many times have you watched any of those tours this year?
1: You don't watch them.
0: Okay.
1: But you don't watch them, but they still have them.
0: They still have them. But I'm saying and Liv's idea was they're going to bring them to the bright lights and the big stage.
1: Oh, yeah. Okay. Right.
0: So my point is, if there is a market for the bright lights and big stage, those that own the big stage are going to go there. They'll figure it out. That's what I'm saying. The tour will find a way to grab those. The rest of it isn't either worth the time, effort, or money. Even that's fine. They can do their own thing, but it might not be worth the big stage. But what I'm saying is the PGA Tour, perhaps to a fault, has been pretty aggressive against the YouTubers. I mean, there's a lot of people that want Wesley Bryan, quote, freed from the purgatory that he's

0: on tour because he went and shot a YouTube thing.
1: Yeah.
0: And so he's been banned. Essentially, we got banned and he's lost his card, right? So he's decided to stick with the YouTube stuff, but he's a very popular guy and he had a tour card. So I think you take those guys with Bryson as the Pied Piper and you put the whole thing together and that becomes your, I'm telling you, that's marketable.
1: Well, okay, so it's marketable from the standpoint of entertainment and that kind of thing, but it's irrelevant in the history of the game and the traditions of the game and all that kind of thing.
0: Traditions, but maybe not history. Maybe not legacy. Different kind of legacy. You're not going to be legacy. Jack. You're not going to be Hogan, Jack, Palmer. You're not going in that legacy, but you could be in the legacy of Bob Hope, Bing Crosby,
1: other entertainers. Does it become a two-time major championship winner in Bryson DeChambeau stooping to YouTube?
0: Not stooping. That's his thing. That's what he wants to do. I'm saying it would be a shame. It would be a waste of talent if he didn't go compete. But you know what? He's the one that's shown that he can compete in major championships, not playing the tour on a regular basis. That's all I'm saying.
1: Yeah. Well, you know what? At some point, that's gonna run its course, and he's not going to have a chance to be able to play him unless he tries to qualify.
0: That's right. Let's move on to Sergio Garcia. He's been irrelevant. Let out of his contract.
1: Doesn't matter.
0: Right.
1: Irrelevant.
0: I know it's not a. I know it doesn't move the needle.
1: Yep.
0: But my point is, Sergio says he wants to go back to the DP World Tour.
1: Yeah.
0: And he wants to get on that next Ryder Cup team.
1: Yeah.
0: But Sergio was pretty brutal on not only just the PGA Tour but also the DP World Tour on his way out.
1: Yeah.
0: Like. Yeah. How many guys are going to be like rolling the red carpet out for Sergio?
1: I don't think so. I don't think there's going to be many.
0: By the way, if I'm a PGA Tour guy, I would be ticked if he was allowed back on the PGA Tour.
1: Yeah.
0: He basically spit on the tour on the way out. Yeah. Literally.
1: Well, if Sergio wants to get back on the PGA Tour, he's going to have to apply for membership again, and he's maybe going to have to go to tour school and work his way back up through the Challenge Series to get even close to the Championship Series.
0: Yeah, I agree. Hey, we'll take a break. We'll come back. We'll finish up the other topics. We still haven't hit the anchor sites with Marion being added to the four. We'll hit that and more. What do you think? Does LIV Golf 2.0 even get off the ground at this point in time? I don't know that they do. I think John Rahm was he was a big piece at the time that I think LIV thought would tip them over the edge. And at this point, he might be the guy that tips them over that next edge, which is into extinction. We'll talk about it next right here on Real Golf Radio.
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6: Welcome back to Real Golf Radio. Brian Taylor, Bob Casper. Good to have you with us. It's been a fun conversation. We've talked about Black Desert and the Bank of Utah Championship. Austin Smotherman with his first win in his 100th start on the PGA Tour. It's pretty cool stuff. Three consecutive
7: century
6: first
7: start.
6: Time.
7: Century mark.
6: The century start. I like that.
7: Yeah.
6: You know, he's 32. I was talking to his family afterwards, and I told him, I said, he jumped to number 51 in the Aon Next 10. That's basically as high as you could go in FedEx Fall, which would, you know, if it holds, would get him into Pebble and Riv next
7: right.
6: year.
7: Right.
6: And they all just said, you know what? That's awesome. And he deserves it. He's worked so hard. And it's pretty cool. That seemed to be the biggest thing is his whole family was there, parents, siblings, like they were. It was a wife. They were like so happy. And he just really dedicated himself. And what's cool about those stories is you always see the guys after they make it. And then you say overnight success. What people don't really see is what led to all the hard work and blood, sweat, and tears that goes into becoming an overnight success. So that was
7: exactly.
6: pretty awesome. And he was exactly. super gracious. And yeah, really good stuff.
7: That's awesome.
6: 32 birdies on the week, Bob.
7: That's a lot of birdies, man.
6: Led the
7: field. 72 holes, that's almost.
6: Yeah.
7: It's almost half.
6: 32 birdies. I brought that up in the question in the post game presser. I was like, congratulations. 32 birdies to lead. And his family just started cheering in the middle of the.
7: That's so awesome.
6: That was pretty cool. So,
7: all birdies, didn't make an eagle or anything?
6: That was just birdies. I don't know. I'm sure he had to have had an eagle in there. In fact, he did. I think he made eagle on 14, a lot like McCarty did.
7: Yeah.
6: Knocked it up there to 4 or 5 feet and made it. So, yeah, pretty cool stuff. Looked a lot like Matt McCarty in his first win. So we were talking about, we've talked a little bit about Ryder Cup. We're going to revisit. We're going to get back into that as well. And Jim Furyk and his new plan. And but we were just talking about LIV. Just going back there, Bob, this has been so much talk. And so many things have transpired over the last several years with this whole LIV thing. Where I'm at right now, I feel like the PGA Tour needed to change some things. I didn't think Jay Monahan handled the whole thing very well at all.
7: Yeah.
6: I think if you're a CEO, if you will, he was the commissioner, but essentially the CEO of a major organization like the PGA Tour, your job is to see the big picture and to be up on that watchtower overlooking and seeing threats that are coming in. And it seemed as if he was aware of the threats, especially coming from Phil Mickelson, but maybe out of arrogance, or I wouldn't think naivete. I think it's more arrogance. He just ignored them and ended up getting blindsided.
7: Yeah.
6: And for that reason, that's just bad leadership. And so,
7: and then how about doubling down on that and doing a framework agreement?
6: That was at the stage where he was like, I'm getting beat and I need to do whatever I need to do to save face on this thing.
7: Right.
6: And
7: or
6: so,
7: extend it out or push it out, you know, get rid of the lawsuits, get rid of all the stuff, you know,
6: well,
7: that
6: remember
7: might have been his best strategic move.
6: And I think by the way, his strategic move, I think that was Yasser that was pulling all those strings.
7: Oh, yeah. No doubt.
6: But they got themselves in a situation where both of them, the PIF and the PGA Tour, were about to have to unzip their fly on all their financials, and neither of them wanted to do that.
7: No, they didn't.
6: So they basically came and said, oh, we got to, hey, look, I know we're all about this, you know, battle, but we got to cut this thing off. We got to do this privately, not in right. public courts. And so right. they you're right. They shut that down.
7: Yep.
6: But that was a bad day. That was. And then I can remember
7: my phone blowing up, waking up and turning on CNBC to see those guys sitting there talking. Oh my goodness.
6: Sitting next to each other, and you're thinking,
7: oh, I wanted to choke.
6: Yeah.
7: I was sitting there kind of going through those pukey dry heaves, listening to them.
6: You know, I give it to Yasser. I mean, he shot the moon, right?
7: He somehow
6: convinced Norman and Phil to basically put their entire careers and legacy on the line for it, which they did. And I don't think they ever recover. But I think they'll be like the White Sox team of the back in the day. Black Sox team. That's what it was. Yeah.
7: Yeah.
6: But
7: and then Yasser pulled the rug out.
6: That was kind of the surprising thing. Somebody above Yasser pulled the rug out, and Yasser's sorry, we got to pull the rug out. But
7: enough is enough. $5 billion.
6: $5 billion.
7: We got to stop.
6: And now that you look back on it, you go, oh, I hear what Rom says, legacy and all of that kind of stuff. But man, they were just shoveling out money for whoever would take it. And it's really, that's a tempting thing. That's a hard thing to pass up for legacy.
7: I think
6: you could make the argument.
7: Not only the players. Yeah. Not only the players, but the figureheads like Jack Nicklaus, they were going to give him $100 million. Tiger, they wanted supposedly $800 million. I mean, they were just throwing money at the wall and wanting it to stick.
6: But he's right. There was really nothing to it. It was a bunch of cash, but nothing really else. Nope. I hear some people say they love going to live events. They had a good time. It was fun. I don't doubt that there were elements of fun to it. I mean, watching golf and then, you know, having a big party around it, that's a fun thing. I mean, we call them guys trips or buddy trips or couples trips or whatever it is. And they go out and people do that all the time.
7: Mm-hmm.
6: Right. And they have a good time and it's fun. You got music and you've got, you know, you're playing all these courses and you're traveling around.
7: Start.
6: What? Shotgun start. Well.
7: Oh, my.
6: Look, that is actually one. I'll give them credit for that one. They looked at it and said, we've got a limited TV block. And you know what, Bob? I'm going to.
7: Yeah.
6: Can I admit something? Sometimes I can't. Most of the time. I can't stay awake for 4 hours of a broadcast on a golf tournament.
7: I can do it during majors.
6: Right.
7: But I'm switching back and forth on other events.
6: So I give them credit for trying to innovate there and say, hey, this is how we can try to have all the players during this one block. Because what the PGA Tour does now is they have featured groups and they make sure that on Friday afternoon and Saturday afternoon or Thursday and Friday afternoons before the cut in prime time that they've got certain players out there.
7: Yep.
6: And then on Saturday, you know, sort of at that point in time, it's sort of up to where they are positioned on the leaderboard. But I get that. Right. So everybody wants to hit those TV windows with the big names and the featured groups and all that kind of stuff. So,
7: I do
6: give them credit. Now, some of the other stuff, the scoreboard, the leaderboard thing, that was the whole NASCAR style. I didn't like that. I had a hard time following who's where on the golf course.
7: Right.
6: I thought the announcers were absolutely awful. I didn't like watching them play in shorts. I really thought I would. I thought I'm all out for players in shorts, but I actually hated it because it looks like you're watching amateur golf.
7: Exactly.
6: Yeah. And
7: exactly. And how about a guy winning the tournament and he's not even on the 18th hole?
6: That's weird.
7: Just finishing out in the middle of the golf course somewhere. Oh.
6: So, yeah. So there's that.
7: And you know what? And I like the team aspect. I think the team stuff was pretty cool. It's almost like the team portion of LIV is almost like college golf and your team when you're playing college golf. You know, each one of your teammates is playing in a different

0: in a different group and can be at a different place on the golf course, but all the score four of the five scores count, or four of the six scores count, or whatever, and you determine a champion as far as the team is concerned. That's okay.
1: Okay, conceptually, I'll agree with you, but I thought the team aspect of LIV was horrendous. It was awful. The names were stupid. The logos
0: Oh,
1: were
0: I agree with
1: terrible.
0: that. I
1: Like,
0: agree with that.
1: and nobody really cares about, sorry, nobody
0: The
1: cares outside of the Ryder
0: Crushers.
1: Cup and barely the President's Cup, nobody cares about team golf. They don't care
0: No.
1: about college golf.
0: No.
1: And you know
0: Really,
1: what?
0: they
1: The
0: don't.
1: people that love college golf, they love college golf, and that is great.
0: Yep.
1: But most of the time, people are not wearing around college golf team gear. It's
0: No.
1: they're just not. So I don't think the team golf thing really works in and I thought it was terribly done. But anyway, that's just me. But I appreciate you having a better opinion about that. All right, Liv is in a tough spot. As we mentioned, Jon Rahm's out, Cam Smith's on his way out, Sergio's out.
0: They're still trying to land the plane.
1: Yeah, right. I know that was actually a really good analogy.
0: Yeah, they're still trying.
1: Yeah. Well, I guess they landed it technically. They landed it safely, but now they're, I don't know if they're going to get it back off the
0: I
1: ground.
0: don't know if they can take it off.
1: Yeah, I don't think they can get
0: Yeah.
1: back off the ground. So for
0: I don't think they
1: $2,000.
0: can afford the fuel for
1: Oh, man.
0: it.
1: All right.
0: And Cam Smith.
1: I guess
0: I
1: right,
0: said
1: Cam
0: that
1: Smith.
0: earlier, but
1: Yep.
0: Cam Smith's on his way out too.
1: And in those cases of Cam and Rom, Brooks in some regards,
0: Yep.
1: Bryson maybe. It's kind of a shame that some of those years, you
0: Yeah.
1: know, of their prime are gone. And but anyway.
0: And guess what? Guess what we have coming back? Patrick Reed.
1: Yeah, okay. I'll pretend to be. Yeah, what I was going to say earlier, and we got sidetracked, is I feel like the PGA Tour did just fine. I mean, there was a real concern that would the PGA Tour be able to survive without these stars that had gone over to LIV? And new stars have come along.
0: Yes, they have.
1: I feel like if none of those stars came back, even though I like Jon Rahm, even though Bryson is a big draw, I think the PGA Tour would do just fine. Like, there's as much excitement seemingly around Jackson Koivun these days,
0: Yeah.
1: right? So,
0: And Bridgman, and
1: then.
0: yeah, a lot of the younger guys. It'll be interesting to see when those guys, or if those guys do come back to the PGA Tour, are they going to be standouts again, or are they going to go the same way as Bryson's gone, or not Bryson, but Brooks has gone so far?
1: I think Rom will get that form back. I do. Cam Smith,
0: Maybe.
1: I don't know.
0: Maybe.
1: I don't know about Cam Smith.
0: Yeah.
1: I don't think we're going to see DJ 2.0 or
0: No.
1: 3.0 or whatever he is. I don't think we're going to see him.
0: DJ's probably done enough that he's going to say, ah, I'm out.
1: Yeah.
0: I got my major. I got my green jacket. Done.
1: Let's go to USGA. They announced a new anchor site. There's now four. Marion is
0: Yes.
1: joining the list, and I'll tell you what, those four look pretty nice.
0: Yeah, the list. Marion now joins Pebble Beach, Oakmont, and Pinehurst as anchor sites for their key championships. So,
1: And what were you saying? There's only a couple of spots between
0: yeah,
1: now and 2051?
0: there's only like two spots left open right now on the schedule for between now and 2051, I think.
1: Yeah, that's what you were saying
0: So,
1: earlier. That's
0: yeah,
1: crazy.
0: 43 and 48 or something like that are the only ones that are left open.
1: So what's kind
0: And the
1: of
0: rest
1: cool?
0: of them are just, the rest of them, the list is,
1: Murderer's Row.
0: we're going to Pebble Beach next week, next year, okay? Then Wingfoot, then Pinehurst, then Marion in 30, Riviera in 31, Pebble Beach in 32, Oakmont in 33, Oakland Hills in 34, Pinehurst again in 35, Shinnecock in 36, Pebble in 37, the Country Club in 38, LA Country Club in 39, Marion 40, Pinehurst 41, Oakmont 42. Then you have an open year. Then back to Pebble Beach, Inverness Golf Links, Baltusrol, Pinehurst, then back, then an open week, and then Oakmont, Marion,
1: What
0: and then
1: Marion?
0: Oakland Hills.
1: What's that last Marion? What year is that?
0: 50,
1: Yeah.
0: 2050.
1: So Marion's got 30, 40, 50. They're every 10
0: Yep.
1: years. Yeah. Look.

0: Let me ask you this. Which of those four, if you had the opportunity to say, hey, we're going to make you a member, you can play here the rest of your life, which one are you taking?
1: Wow.
0: It's only two, in my opinion.
1: It's only two, yeah.
0: What are the two?
1: In my opinion, well, it depends on where you live, too.
0: what are your two? I say it's only two. I'm eliminating
1: Pebble,
0: two right
1: after Pebble
0: that.
1: Beach and Marion would be my two.
0: That's where I was going, yeah.
1: Yep, yep.
0: And of course, you're choosing
1: Pebble Beach.
0: Yeah, of course you are.
1: Yeah. Yeah.
0: You chose wisely.
1: Wisely. Oakmont's not that fun to play.
0: No.
1: I'm sorry.
0: But I love the clubhouse.
1: And Pinehurst is cool. The clubhouse at Oakmont is cool. But as far as the golf, pure golf is concerned, and I can't make an informed decision because I haven't played Marion and you haven't played Marion, and it would be cool to play that.
0: Yeah.
1: And then be able to judge it. But Pebble is amazing.
0: Did you throw that out there as a suggestion? Hey, I'm available. You're going country club hitchhiker right now on Marion. I see what you just did there. So yeah, really well done. All right, Captain Furyk is trying to put together a full Ryder Cup format, not just a week. We talked a lot about that. Congrats to Austin Smotherman for winning this year's Bank of Utah Championship. We talked about LIV and of course USGA Anchor Sites. Thanks to Dave Glauser, our producer. Thanks to the caddy for stopping by for a moment. We appreciate being able to hear his voice for sure. 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

0: Greetings and welcome, everybody. Great American Golf. Ray Adams, your caddy for the show. That's right. If it's Saturday, it's Great American Golf for 26 million years. No, I made that up. 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All part of my Ray Adams, a favorite fall product guide that went out last week. And it will continue to be sent out at least one more time, giving you all sorts of wonderful new fall golf products. And I'll mention those companies later in the show. Well, today, Dr. Bob Denny is joining us. And Dr. Bob is the PGA of America's Historian Emeritus. You know that. He's not only a writer, author, and we've got his new book, In My Hand. It's in my hand. And we're going to mention it because it came to me. Now, Bob Denny is with us. Bob, welcome. Craig Renshaw is off teaching today. Our wonderful Craig, lifetime member, PGA of America, a notable instructor all over, living and working down in the Florida area now. But he'll join us on Monday and for the big weekend wrap-up show on the Monday Golf Lifestyle Show. And later in the show, Ryan Ballingy is going to be joining us. 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So, Dr. Bob, welcome to the show. And you are seeing that I am holding your book. Thank you for sending that to me, Bob. Let's start out.
1: You're welcome.
0: The Caddy School for Soldiers Brotherhood, by Bob Denny, and the foreword is by the famous actor and just wonderful military, U.S. military friend, activist, supporter in so many ways, Gary Sinise, one of my all-time favorite actors. Boy, has he made some movies, some of them fabulous and endearing roles. Others, he scared me. Oh, my goodness gracious, the movie made with Mel Gibson, where the son was, oh my gosh. Anyway, so Gary Sinise writes your foreword, and this book, folks, is called Caddy School for Soldiers.
1: Actually, it's called Brotherhood.
0: Tell us, you go.
1: Brotherhood is the title. The subtitle is The Caddy School for Soldiers.
0: See, you got to get the author to get it right, not me.
1: But thank you for the promo, and it is a work from the heart. It is a example of a author who couldn't get this kind of communication with a father who came from World War II and suffered from PTSD. And I was able to get embedded with soldiers in St. Andrews at the Caddy School for Soldiers, three different sessions over in 2023, and got their stories and their trust. And that's what that book is. It's a sharing of their stories and how they've come to be healed.
0: Fabulous book, Bob. I can't wait to open it and now read it. I've read some synopsis and I've read some reviews, and you've been touted by various organizations in such a big positive way. See, folks,

0: This is what you get when you tune into Great American Golf and the Lifestyle Show on Mondays. You get Dr. Bob, and you get Craig Renshaw, and you get great guests, and you get, well, your humble correspondent, who, by the way, is having an epic milestone birthday tomorrow. I share my birthday with so many great people. One of them is Freddie Couples. And yes, tomorrow, October 3rd, is my birthday. Now, I tell you that because I wear a large. And of course, I love my Ashworth golf apparel. But if you want to send me a t-shirt or something, you can do that. I'm teasing. That's a joke. Just if you want to write to me and say happy birthday, Ray, and I'll get you on my big email list. And you can weigh in on anything you want, golfadams@msn.com. All right, Bob. Well, boy, have we got loads to talk about. Do we have it? PGA Tour is in Utah. We're going to have a look at that leaderboard. Folks, we're going to be looking at other leaderboards. And then we'll look at schedules and where we're heading. Big, big fall. And of course, I want to kick it off by just saying that I know Bob has got some nuggets. They've already written to me, Bob, and they want a nugget. I don't know. I mean, nuggets. But one nugget, and it's interesting because it's part of the Utah PGA Tour event, and we can look at that leaderboard here actually right now for a moment. The Bank of Utah Championship is happening at Black Desert Resort. And of course, Kevin Roy there leading after a 63 and another 63. My goodness gracious. Kevin Streelman has been on my television show and this radio show, 63, 64. But Zach, I don't know how, am I correct, Bob? Bosho, 11 under par, shooting a 62, 69. And boy, they're just shooting lights out golf, aren't they? Brilliant Nick Taylor, Harry Higgs, Eric Van Rooyen, Christian Bezuidenhout, Billy Horschel. We could go down the line. Hardest working man on the PGA Tour is Eric Cole with a 66, 67. Lots of great golf. And if you keep going, you're going to find some wonderful golfers that are coming up through the ranks. And of course, if you go down below the leaderboard, down the leaderboard, below the cut line, Maverick Menealy is in there. He's T48. Just lots of wonderful golfers. Haotong Lee, Tony Finau shoots 70, 68. And again, as we continue to go down, so many names, lots of players. The projected cut is minus was minus four, and you look at it, and there's those below that cut line that I'm a little bit surprised about, but let's see how it all ends up. And we have great weekend golf going on, and you're going to be watching it Saturday, Sunday. But Tony Finau, now we haven't heard much out of Tony for a while. Now there for a while, he was kind of like, some other players. It was like a federal law that he was always in the top 10 or 15 week in and week out. And then Tony sort of fell off the leaderboards and out of sight, out of mind for a while. But this week, I read an article, Bob, that Tony Finau has decided to, become a little bit of a Happy Gilmore with a hockey stick-like putter. Can you take me through that, please?
1: What just the basics on this. The shaft of it resembles, it's a longer shaft. It has some kind of resemblance to a hockey stick, but the face of it is more of a mallet that has to be in accordance with the USGA guidelines, of course, to be approved. But he was able to find some kind of stability, I guess, in his putting methods, which is important. Tony has probably one of the shortest backswings for a man of that kind of power I've ever seen in golf, but he has to also find a feel for himself in his career down below, which we know he has had in the past. But when a player has trouble finding their self around the greens, it is a monumental struggle, and we can go through all history of people had struggles for their putting, and I wish him the best because he's one of the great personalities out there. We certainly

0: Applaud him and hope they can he can hold on and find his way back up the leaderboard.
1: Tony Finau is one of my favorite players and has been for, well, years. He is a man of faith. He's a family man. He's one of the most liked players on the tour. I think the media, I think the sponsors, I think the other fellow players and all the fans are big Tony Finau friends and supporters. And, well, we love Tony Finau. But what an what an interesting thing for him to do is come across this this putter that he has decided to play with. And he did play some good golf, and Tony is well, let's find out what he does, and we'll look at it. I mean,
0: He's made the weekend. Yeah.
1: yeah, so he's here playing, and we're going to be doing whatever needs to be done to cover him and how he did over the weekend. But yeah, Tony Finau. So what do you make of this leaderboard? I mean, these guys are really shooting some lights out golf, Bob. I mean, when you
0: Yeah,
1: look at
0: it's
1: them, and there's people up here, and we've talked about it before, that people don't know who they are. A lot of fans have to look them up. I even do. You've got Austin Smotherman. He's been around, but at 63, 62, wow. Kevin Roy, a lot of people do not know him. Kevin Streelman's been around for many years, and played Wilson Golf. I actually have a bag from Wilson that he signed. I'm not a Wilson advertiser. I don't advertise for them anymore. I did for a number of years. And actually, I have a huge set of Wilson 100th anniversary, very rare collector set, never used, all in plastic, in the box, one time on the camera for my television show a number of years ago that Kevin Streelman signed. Who is Zach Bosu there in at 11 under? We know Chris Kirk. But who is this guy, Zach?
0: Well, all I know is he was an Oklahoma State graduate and from Virginia. He's 30 years old. He has never won yet. He's got two top tens this season. And he comes into this tournament ranked 152nd in the world.
1: Unbelievable. Well, who do you like?
0: Well, here we go again. It just can be a wild shootout,
1: I think
0: especially
1: it
0: with those
1: will
0: kind
1: be.
0: of With those kind of scores, I think anybody within four strokes has a good shot chance at it. Nick Taylor for the weekend is 7 strokes behind Smotherman. So Nick Taylor, as you know, fresh from the international at the President's Cup,
1: Right.
0: is in the field, and Christian Bezuidenhout is 7 strokes behind. So it's anything within 5 strokes has a good chance at it. I like to give a chance. Let's throw it out for Mr. Streelman this time.
1: I would love to see Kevin Streelman win. He needs to win. It would be a great win for him at this stage of his career. I believe that Kevin will likely go on to, of course, PGA Tour Champions. By the way, folks, but I mentioned PGA Tour Champions. We will check in on that leaderboard and their schedule. But you look at the PGA Tour Champions, and the big Charles Schwab Cup Championship is coming. All the season ending, that's their big tour championship. At the Schwab Cup Championship, both the cup for all year and the tournament itself at Phoenix Country Club. Phoenix Country Club, I grew up going there. It's the home of the Phoenix Open. That's where it all started and was for years and years. Phoenix Country Club, Charles Schwab Cup Championship in November. There'll be lots more of that to come. I'll continue to talk about it, but you've got to get over there to Schwab Cup Championship. Go to the Schwab Cup and get to the website and get your tickets now. Look at all the new and fun things happening at Phoenix Country Club for the Charles Schwab Cup Championship. We're going to be having the executive director on soon, and she always brings a wonderful gift. Tiffany Nelson, we hope to get her on. We're working on that now. She'll come on with us as we get a little bit deeper into October. All right. Many, many, many more things going on. Oh, by the way, they're writing to me about Fino's putter. They want us to talk more about it. I'm not exactly sure, what to say, but All I know is he is one of our favorite players. We've already said that.

But if you look at it, I saw a putter at the PGA show. I believe if it wasn't this year, earlier in January this year, it was a year before. But I remember that

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1: It's called a Ping Scottsdale Tech Ally Blue Onset Mallet. That's quite a mouthful, with a caliber golf hockey style grip, hockey stick style grip.
0: Okay, well, there it is. So he's playing Ping. Tony Finau, one of my favorites. Well, we'll report more on that a little bit on Monday as we do the big Monday Golf Lifestyle Show wrap up from all the world's golf, everything happening. But right now, can you believe that the numbers astound me? I'm actually shocked by the numbers from Golf News Net. At the three-quarter posting this year, the content at thegolfnewsnet.com has been read or heard more than 151 trillion times. Oh, I'm sorry, I made a mistake. Million. But million, can you believe that? I did that on purpose. Don't write to me. 151 million times, and the Golf News Net is on pace to do 200 million this year. Well, now you know why my two radio podcast shows, this one and the Monday Golf Lifestyle Show, go to the Golf News Net first. They're posted there for a day or two. Then they're sent out to big audio, all the big audio platforms. And joining us now is the owner, the purveyor, and maybe the hardest working media journalist in golf, Ryan Ballingee. Ryan, welcome to the show. And thank you so much right off the bat for everything you do for my shows and for supporting what we do for my listeners who are your visitors to your website and just everything, Ryan, right away. Thank you. Ryan Ballingee, there you are.
2: I appreciate it. Thanks for having me on, Bray.
0: And Dr. Bob Denny is joining us. You know Dr. Bob, and Dr. Bob knows you. I know, probably for quite a long time. Ryan, I want to get right to it, though. What about those numbers? Were you surprised, or was that right on track where you were headed?
2: In a way, surprised, in a way, not. Our business has kind of changed pretty substantially over the last 2 years in particular, but really the last 5 years. The advent of AI has kind of changed how people consume written content. Something like 60% of Google searches end without a click to a website these days. So, AI has kind of taken the place of a lot of the content that I had written for a long time, geared to answer questions that golfers and golf fans have. And so I had to find a different way to communicate. And part of that was why we started GNN Radio just about 4 years ago. And that's why we've gotten into video so heavily. And we've found a way to connect with people that way, and continue to grow that. We'll keep trying to grow that as best we can.
0: 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He's a very skilled and talented journalist. 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And then all those go off to the video big platforms. 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But there's some news. Can you do a little breaking news? Are you allowed to do some breaking news today about what's coming for the golfnewsnet.com as far as some video work?
2: Yeah, it'll be a little spin-off we've been working on called Watch Golf, and been working on it for a while now, probably too long. But it'll be a video platform geared toward golfers and golf fans. It'll have short form content, long form content, with curated specific partners. So, a lot of the partners we already have for GolfNewsNet TV, they'll be available. Their content will be available on demand at Watch Golf, which will be a great way to kick it off. And then also highlights and video from our partners at the variety of professional golf tours that we work with. And then as we roll this out over the course of the fall, streaming TV channels will be added to the site from various different partners. There aren't too many of those that exist, but there are about a handful, and we'll expect to have those on the platform as well. So hopefully it can be really nice one-stop shop for watching golf on video. And consuming it, knowing that when you come to watch golf, you're going to get

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1: Yeah, folks, Ryan puts out The Break, and you can tell us about The Break every week a couple times, and I follow that and read that. And sometimes I give you credit, Ryan, when I actually use The Break to talk about what's going on in golf or whatever your subject was. And you could tell us about that, but I want everybody to go to the golfnewsnet.com, make sure you get in there and subscribe and sign up for the newsletter, sign up for everything, because you're gonna wanna read and follow what Ryan is doing. Tell us about The Break and a little bit about signing up and we've already talked about what all is there and some new things coming, but what about The Break?
0: Well, it's a newsletter we do a couple times a week in season, do about once a week now, just because there's kind of less going on and don't want to clutter your inbox.
1: You mean you're not unbelievably crazy excited to cover every second of the fall PGA Tour? What?
0: I mean, I love golf. I love golf all the time, but people need a break, and
1: Yes. Yeah. I totally agree.
0: no pun intended, but people need a pause. And that's what is great about the fall. You can still watch some incredible golf, and there's a lot of great golf around the world. The LPGA gets to shine a little bit more this time of year. DP World
1: Yeah.
0: Tour certainly does.
1: Yep.
0: And for people who are tuned into that and care about that, you can get, a once a week kind of newsletter for me that talks about the two biggest stories in golf that week, a little bit of a recap, some links to content that we're producing or sharing. And all that one nice, neat, easy to have newsletter. You can sign up for that at thegolfnewsnet.com.
1: And Ryan, you call a lot of this the road to French Lick. What does that mean? I'm familiar with French Lick Golf Resort and the whole French Lick resort because I lived in southern Indiana for some time when I was in Louisville at graduate school. We lived in Louisville, but then we moved across the river and lived in southern Indiana, not terribly far from Evansville, where Fuzzy Zeller had his big farm and was from and all that. But I remember French Lick, and I know that long ago, many decades long ago, it was a famous hideout resort for the mobsters. I don't know whether you knew that or not, but that's part of
0: I
1: their
0: do.
1: history, part of their history. So kind of interesting and fun. What's the road to French Lick?
0: So it's the show where we do with the French Lick Resort. This is the third season we've done it with them now. The first 2 years we did it was really geared toward the Korn Ferry Tour Championship and the Korn Ferry Tour, because the resort's Die Course hosted the season-ending tournament where, depending on the year, is either 30 or 20 guys got a PGA Tour card. Them unfortunately ended after last season, and so we've kind of changed the nature of the show a little bit to talk about people who have been through French Lick Resort competitively, whether that was, the LPGA Epsom Tour or Legends Tour event, PGA Tour now, Korn Ferry Tour then. They've held a number of Big Ten championships, men's and women's. Just people who have been through the resort for that reason, who've gotten to experience golf, and we take the show on the road a little bit. We were just at the President's Cup last weekend, and my co-host Brendan Sweeney with the resort is from Medina, Illinois. He grew up caddying at the club, lived 200 yards away from one of the gates, which is a pretty cool week for him, and just to get to kind of experience his life a little bit. But we really, really enjoyed doing the show. It's a good way to kind of put a spotlight on the resort while doing it through the prism of competitive golf and some of the best, most interesting people you're going to meet in the world.
1: Absolutely. All right. So it's thegolfnewsnet.com. Everybody get there, go there, do there. Sign up, follow, do, listen, watch. It's all there for you at thegolfnewsnet.com. 200 million? Amazing. Okay. Speaking of the President's Cup, as we were, I for weeks ahead of the President's Cup, I put my opinion out there. I went out on a limb. I did have listeners that wrote to me. Some agreed. Others said, "Well, gee, Ray, come on." And they were nice about it. But I get my letters at golfadams@msn.com. And Dr. Bob, of course, weighed in. Craig Renshaw, who's normally with us, he's out teaching today. But he weighed in, and I was very clear that I wanted the international team to win this year's President's Cup. I felt the reason I did, by the way, I felt was good for the cup. It had become sort of a ho-hum year in, or well, every other year, but year

0: in, year out, sort of event after event, cup after cup, where we yawned our way through it because we knew the Americans were going to win. And they won again. I think it was that the internationals were just flat out tired and fell apart. The U.S. team shines in singles. They don't know how to play four ball still. It doesn't look good for the Ryder Cup next year either at Adair Manor in Ireland. So Ryan, you were there. You were on the grounds. You were at Medina. And you saw the course, the shape of it, the greens, you saw the players. And what do you make of the President's Cup from, well, week before last?
1: Like you, Ray, I was pulling for the internationals. I wanted them to get this done. I was very excited for the potential outcome. Saturday night, hey, maybe this will all work out and the internationals can win for the first time since 1998. And like you said, the horses that got them there, Tom, with the exception of Tom Kim, who did win his match, Siwoo Kim played well, just couldn't get it done. Min Woo played well, couldn't get it done. Like the guys that got them there just couldn't play a fifth match, couldn't play another session
0: Yeah.
1: and get the points that they needed.
0: Nine and
1: And
0: a
1: credit.
0: half to 2.5 on Sunday. I mean, we just absolutely whooped them.
1: But I mean, that's never happened in a President's Cup, a Ryder Cup, a Solheim Cup out of 12 points. That just has not happened. So, it took an unprecedented effort for the Americans to win. Kudos to them for doing it. They
0: Yeah.
1: did their job, right? You can't begrudge them for doing their job, and hopefully, having a heartbreaking loss like this is somehow helpful to the international side next time around when we do this in Australia, where they got close. They know they can do it, even if they're overmatched on paper, they can do it. And what I think I'd like to see is Jeff Ogilvie get another run at this. I think he will as the captain. I think he did a good job. I think his challenge is to go find a couple more guys, probably two guys that can pair up with each other or another two guys on the team to create pairs that they can trot out there for a couple of those matches on Thursday and Friday and Saturday, just to give some of their stars a rest. I mean, Tom Kim and Siwoo Kim are the future of this team, and they really seem to jibe together. But outside of Sungjae and Hideki, who I thought were a good pair, they kind of struggled to find a consistent winning team. And if they can do so well in the team portion of it that they don't have to throw three teams out there four times and then see what happens on the fifth session, maybe they have a better chance to win by the time they get to Sunday.
0: All right, Dr. Bob Denny is here. He has 40 or 50 questions for you. I'm sorry, two or three questions for you, right? And Bob, I'm going to let you go, but I want to talk about some changes that we all of the three of us might suggest for the President's Cup going forward. But before we get there, unless that's what you want to talk about, Bob, take off with Ryan.
2: No, I wanted to ask Ryan just basically his impression of Medina, because obviously it was not my grandpa's Medina. It was 12,
0: No.
2: 12 of the 18 holes have been changed. Looks like every other hole on television was going over Lake Kadaija at times when you're watching it. And I just wondered your impressions about the Medina we saw on TV, because that certainly wasn't the place where the U.S. got embarrassed the final day of the Ryder Cup.
1: Yeah, very different golf course. I really, at first, my first impressions were kind of, all right, this looks a lot like nouveau golf, wide landing areas, bigger putting surfaces. But then you kind of spend some time on it, and I really appreciated that Jeff Ogilvie and his team put a lot of thought into the bunkering. It is meant to be penal. It's not meant to be easy and playable for your everyday member. I thought that was great. I kind of enjoyed the weird touches of the property line boundary and the fence. I know not everyone loved that, but I thought that was a cool touch. I think he used Lake Kadaija about as well as you're going to use it. If you're going to have to cross over it a bunch of times, it might as well to be after completing a golf shot. Make it a par three so you only have to hit the one shot over water and then go play again and come back the other way. The par threes themselves, I mean, 13 and 16, as they were used in the routing, were fantastic. They were really demanding shots.

0: Even nine, which doesn't, as they played it, doesn't go over the water, but at least for an amateur player, an everyday player, at least it's there. If you hit it poorly enough on a 150-yard shot, you can find the water. So
1: And number 12, that par four.
0: what a great hole. I mean,
2: Yeah.
0: the way that it set into the prevailing wind, the way that the curvature of the fairway wound up, almost impossible to hold the green given the conditions, but it made for an exciting hole for a way to try to make birdie. And there are a lot of different ways to do that. So I really, really enjoy the golf course. I think the PGA Tour chose a pretty good routing for it to not play it in the traditional order. Basically you were adding or subtracting four from the number on the actual card. So 14 is 18, 15 is number one day to day. So really the number one that you're playing for the President's Cup was number five and then number six and so on. So I think they chose those holes pretty well. They were, unfortunately, I mean, they're great holes for amateur players, but I think they turned into kind of lame match play holes unless you were Sam Burns and couldn't keep it in bounds on the second hole. Other than that, those weren't the most interesting, but they got those out of the way early, and then it built up to a crescendo. And if you got your match to 17 or 18, particularly 18, what a demanding hole. I mean, a tough golf hole to finish, really hard green to hit and hold. I really enjoyed it. I thought it was a very, very enjoyable course, but it is kind of telling that a number of the members we talked to or spent some time with, they go, "Hey, do you remember that Sergio shot from 99?" And of course, everyone does. And they go, "Oh, that tree got cut down about 5 years ago." So, the vestiges of what we might know Medina as from either 99 or 2012 are long gone.
2: All right, Dr. Bob, Ryan Ballingee from the Golf News Net. We're going to be back in just a moment. We're going to go out for some wonderful messages. Please stay with me and listen because you're going to be happy that you did. Some great sponsors. And of course, without the sponsors, we can never bring you this kind of fabulous, wonderful, world's greatest. I can say that. It's called Puffery because it's my show. Entertaining, educational, and fun golf talk with Dr. Bob Denny, Ryan Ballingee from the Golf News Net. Back in a moment, have a listen to some of these wonderful sponsors.
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0: All right, greetings. Welcome back, everybody. This is the Monday Golf Lifestyle Show. Excuse me. This is Great American Golf. What am I doing? I'm on a wrong day. I'm jumping over the weekend. I want to hurry up and get to the finish. Great American Golf back on with Ryan Ballingy, Dr. Bob Denny, and your humble correspondent. I'm here, Ray Adams, and it's my birthday tomorrow, so make sure you send me many, many, many happy returns.
1: Happy birthday.
0: Thank you. No, I mentioned that only to, just kind of put it in to some of my listeners that have been with me for, well, since the very first Great American Golf radio show that I ever did 26 years ago. Some of them are still listening to me today. So hi to all of you special, special listeners and friends. And we have become friends over the years and done things together off mic.

0: And all of you new ones, your new listeners, thank you so much for joining Great American Golf today. All right, Ryan and Dr. Bob, we're back. And I want to talk about some changes that we all would suggest. And we know that the PGA, or excuse me, PGA Tour, I should say, PGA Tour is listening right now. Well, we know that. They listen to every show for sure. And we know that they're going to take our suggestions and they're going to implement them. Well, I don't know what they're really going to do, folks, but here's some ideas. And I'm going to start with Dr. Bob. What do you think we should do, Bob, with the President's Cup? I mean, is it even important? Those have been called, there are those out there that are calling for it to end. We really don't need it anymore.
1: Well, the President's Cup's not going to go away in the near future. And I would always want to suggest that I'd go to one less day. I'd go to 3 days. I wouldn't mess with the format other than that. I just think it's just 3 days. It'd be fine to keep in tandem. And it would help, I think, viewership and at least keep it in that respect, because they had to wait 9 years to have a compelling viewership for this year for the final round. 2017 is the last time they had a great viewership for the final day. And this time was 2 million the average. So I just felt that if you're going to improve anything, I would just take it down to that. And also suggest that the captain not wear his heart on his sleeve and speak to the media and create narratives that didn't have to be said in front of the public.
0: Well, he really beat himself up. We're talking about Brandt Snedeker, and I don't think that was necessary at all. But we're going to go to Ryan Ballingee now from the golfnewsnet.com. Ryan, you were there. You experienced it. You were on the grounds. We've talked about Medina and the course. What changes do you think the President's Cup needs to make from the PGA Tour to continue to make it relevant? Exciting and a fan favorite.
2: Yeah, I think I like the idea of going to 3 days. I mean, the tour did this to sell it, like it was a Thursday to Sunday golf tournament, sell as many tickets as they could for competition days. And I get the point of that, but also with one of the days being alt shot, and you play five matches of alt shot, and they're all about 4 to 4.5 hours each. It's 6 hours of golf and you're done. I mean, at least in the four ball matches, they tend to take closer to 5 hours as you get closer to 7 hours of golf. But if you're paying that kind of money to show up and watch five matches be done in 6 hours, it's a lot. It's a lot of money for what you actually get. So I think it's just kind of the economics of it don't make as much sense. But
0: Blind draw, yes or no?
2: I do like the being able to pick back and forth. I think that the drama of that on Sunday or Saturday evening for Sunday, when Snedeker put voluntarily said the name Scottie Scheffler first, I was stunned. Like, why are you
0: I was
2: putting a
0: shocked.
2: marker for your best guy
0: I was
2: to
0: shocked.
2: then let Jeff Ogilvie throw Nico Echevarria to him as though that was a throwaway? Thank God he could get rid of his worst guy. And I think that was very interesting. I think that should remain. I like that part of it.
0: Okay.
2: I think the forcing of an obviously weaker side to not be able to hide their players as well is a problem. And you've got to come up with a way to change that, where the obviously weaker team to have a chance to win, you can't run them ragged and have your best guys play five matches. It's just not going to work.
0: Right. What do you make of my suggestion? And I know the PGA Tour is surely going to implement this one. Not. The internationals would have won this golf tournament, well, automatically, if we were at 3 days and no Sunday singles. The Sunday singles did it. We don't know how to play four ball, and you can weigh in, but I advocate no Sunday singles at the President's Cup. Be different than the Ryder Cup. Do something different, something exciting, something that will compel us to, and our U.S. team to really, really get serious about four ball and try to figure this out, because I think it's a great warm up and would be a great change for the Ryder Cup team, U.S. team. That said, I doubt that anybody is ever going to do away with Sunday singles at the PGA Tour for the President's Cup, but maybe we go six matches, six

0: people sit out on both sides. And we can make it more exciting. We can make it a little bit of a quicker day for television and sponsors and what have you. Where am I going wrong? Have I completely lost my mind, Ryan?
1: I'm just kind of thinking about this now, but I think that the idea of ending with singles is a problem because
0: I do
1: it
0: too.
1: favors the Americans every time, right? They're
0: Yeah.
1: stronger on paper,
0: Yeah.
1: and that, so you tire everybody, you tire out the other team, and then you trot out your best players in singles, and they win because they're better on paper. If I would like to actually see something a little bit closer to a Walker Cup, more of a mixture over the course of those days. So, all right, if you want a format where you have 3 days of golf and you play one day of alt shot and one day of best ball, well, have four matches of those each, and then force the other four players on each team that aren't playing in that session to play a singles match. So that day you have each format. You have some singles matches, you have some team matches. That's a longer day of golf, which, better value for the fan who gets to be out there. And then on Sunday, it's only team stuff. It's only alternate shot. It's only best ball. And you figure that out. And that way you have fewer matches. You have eight a day, maybe you have 24 total points. But at least then you're not setting the Americans up to win before you even get started.
0: Yeah, Bob.
2: Four sums were a problem for the U.S. And not four balls as match, but four sums are
0: Why?
2: weak, big alternate shots.
0: Why are we terrible at foursomes?
2: I wish I knew. And I do know that it's historically they don't play well in that. And you can
0: No.
2: go back in the Ryder Cup and look at the same thing.
0: Right.
2: Four sums, which people are trying to understand, is just alternate shot. It's trying to have a player on each hole match up with the tee shot for his best strengths against the other gentleman who's a better ball striker or short game, blah, blah, blah. The European teams under Luke Donald, specifically under those I've watched under Bernard Gallagher going way back, they all had a chance because of four sums.
1: Yeah, if you look at the last 30 matches between the Ryder Cup and the President's Cup in foursomes, the Americans have won 6 of 30. Six. That's horrible. I mean, there's a reason these things are tilted toward the Europeans, because there's eight of those types of matches in the Ryder Cup. So,
0: Why are they so good at it, Ryan? Because they grow up playing it more, or what?
1: I feel like that just seems like an excuse, because so many of those guys come over here. They play
0: Yeah.
1: collegiate golf. They play
0: Well,
1: the same collegiate golf
0: they're all
1: system
0: on the
1: for the day.
0: tour here.
1: Right. I don't think it's that. I think that the Europeans just seem to find a better job of cutting through the mess and saying, you're playing with such and such because your games agree with one another.
0: Yeah.
1: And the American side seems to say, who wants to be friends and go out there and play together instead of the
0: Yeah.
1: compatibility of their games? And
0: Yeah.
1: that they don't do either perfectly, but also these are high variance things. Right? There's only so many foursomes matches that they play in this, and
0: Yeah.
1: it's one time. So in an 18-hole match at this skill level, anything can happen. It can be close, it could be a blowout, and I think we tend to overanalyze that a little bit too. And for
0: Yeah.
1: whatever reason, it's built its own momentum, its own
0: Yeah.
1: kind of own story to it.
0: They
1: Yeah.
2: just have better chemistry from the beginning, right off the beginning. It has nothing to do with matchings up that you can pull off anybody off the board. I don't care who you are. Peter Baker, way back in the early nine in the late 90s, he is was it, out of nowhere puts his lights out. That's the kind of people they bring into this, but they have a belief in it. They have a DNA in their body somewhere in Europe that they just come out and play tremendously. And looking back again, as what Ryan was outlining, foursomes record breakdown of that. Let's go to 2023 Ryder Cup, 1-7. 2024 President's Cup, 3-6. Ryder Cup, 2025, 2-6. And this past President's Cup, 2-7. That's foursomes records for the United States.
0: Well,
1: Bad.
0: I was in Rome for that Ryder Cup, saw it in Bethpage Black a year ago right now. It was just ending, and my wife had never seen New York, so we spent another 3 or 4 days touring around New York.

0: shooting videos and what have you, which are up on my YouTube and Facebook and Instagram site, folks, if you want to go to Match Play TV. But I'm convinced that the President's Cup is a fun event as part of the fall every other year, but I don't know that the Americans take it all that seriously because I think they know they're going to win. Ryan?
1: Yeah, I think that's fair. I think they also kind of treat it as an obligation. They know the Ryder Cup is the bigger deal. They know that's the bigger drag in the sleigh.
0: Yeah.
1: And they go play these team competitions against the internationals that always work out in their favor. And I think they're kind of a little overexposed in that regard. I think they are in a no-win situation in the President's Cup. If they
0: Yeah.
1: win, they were supposed to win. If they lose, it's catastrophic because they're not supposed to lose. And one
0: Right.
1: day they're going to lose.
0: Well,
1: And then what
0: one
1: does
0: day.
1: that, and that day could be in 2028. But what does that impact have for the American side playing the Ryder Cup?
0: Yeah.
1: That could be catastrophic. So I like the President's Cup. I think it's a worthwhile endeavor.
0: Yeah,
1: I
0: it's a
1: just
0: fun
1: don't
0: event.
1: I just don't know what it can become unless the internationals actually start winning. And
0: They
1: whenever
0: have
1: that
0: to
1: happens, it'll be
0: do that.
1: fascinating.
0: They just absolutely have to do that. Okay. Now, I don't know about you gentlemen and you listeners, but if someone were to give me a quarter of a million dollars, plus feed me and take care of me and all of my apparel and all of my everything I needed and families and what have you and caddies being paid already and transported and all of that, I could probably have a pretty good week finding my accommodations and everything else that I need to pay for. Because the American team was given $250,000 for each player. I don't know if that extended over to the international team. We all know by it did. Okay, thanks, Ryan. So all players on both sides got $250,000 to pay their expenses. So what a great week. I think I could barely survive on the quarter million for the week. But we all know that the European team won't take any money for the Ryder Cup while the Americans do. Ryan, your take.
1: The Europeans know how important the DP World Tour is, and they would rather that money go to fund the DP World Tour, especially when they host. It basically funds the tour for almost 4 years when they host, which it's incredible how much money that means to the DP World Tour. I'm very curious what that will mean in the long haul, depending on what happens with the PGA Tour strategic alliance with the DP World Tour. They have subsidized purses to the tune of $70 million a year last year, probably a little bit higher this year. There's a long-term plan. I've seen the slides that the PGA Tour would like to effectively buy the DP World Tour. That would be a way to own a piece of the Ryder Cup without having to buy it from the PGA of America.
0: I
1: That's
0: hope that never
1: long-term.
0: happens.
1: I hope it doesn't either, but that's long-term thinking, and that's probably the long-term reality of
0: Right.
1: this.
0: Yeah.
1: Um,
0: And
1: so
0: Ryan,
1: I, I,
0: I was
1: yeah.
0: going to interrupt you for a second. If we look under the hood, we see what you just spoke about in money and sport, and about how the European Tour is surrendering a percentage of its European productions to the PGA Tour, and that's going to go up to 25%, I think, next year. And that what you just spoke about speaks volumes about the leverage of the whole thing.
1: Yeah, and I think. I don't think people realize how important that piece of European Tour productions is going to become for the PGA Tour and the DP World Tour's relationship, and what it could mean ultimately to backdoor buying the DP World Tour, which is a sitting duck, is effectively a sitting duck. And what that means for the future of the Ryder Cup could be profound, could be really significant, or it might not. Maybe then the players just say, okay, if the PGA Tour has a piece of this anyhow, we'll just all get paid, and everyone will get some money. I don't know, but I think that little dig that the DP World Tour players have to say to the Americans, you take it for money, we take it for the cup, just gives them a little extra motivation that they don't need to beat us, but that they'll take anyway.
0: Ryan, LIV Golf is not living very well, if at all. Are we done? Have we seen the final last of all of that jazz? And are the players going to transition back over to the DP World and to the ch maybe Champions Tour if they're the right age.

0: certainly the PGA Tour, or wherever they go. Well, what is going to become of LIV and the players in your estimation?
1: I don't think that the LIV 2.0 will come to fruition.
0: No.
1: It's too short of a turnaround with their investment partners at BC Partners Credit to, I think, get this done. They could prove me wrong, but even if they do, the future of the tour is 10 events with purses that are somewhere in the range of PGA Tour fall to PGA Tour regular events, which, will become the Challenger Series.
0: Which completely undermines Greg Norman and others' original vision and the setup of the LIV, which literally forced the hand of the PGA Tour to raise those purses and now do all of the different things they're doing with a two-tiered field and completely new strategy and reinvention of the PGA Tour. Which, by the way, I have to ask, I think we all agree that LIV is gone. I have to ask you very quickly because one of the listeners asked me to ask you, what do you make of Rolap and the innovations, the reinventions, and the new two-tiered system, and the players that are going to be in everything, and the bottom tier players that are going to be, well, searching, hunting, pecking, begging, pleading, and trying to play their way in so they can make a living. What do you make of it?
1: I think they got it mostly right. We've had a two-tiered system for a long time. There used to be the Tiger Tour and everything else. Now this is just the Championship Series, where there's no Tiger, there's Scotty and Rory or whatever.
0: They formalized it, sort of.
1: Right, they codified it. And having 120 players in those fields, having them consistent from event to event with a cut, which I think a lot of people didn't like about most of the signature events, I think that's a good thing. I think having that very clear schedule is a good thing to pare down the product so that when you watch it on the weekend on TV, you know exactly what you're getting. You don't know, there's no John. I love the John Deere Classic, but there's no lack, relative lack of depth of field. You're going to get the best of the players. I think the Challenger Series is going to be challenged. It's going to have to figure out a way to have its own identity. I think that may mean the end of the Korn Ferry Tour in due course. Because that's effectively what the Challenger Series is going to become.
0: Is that where young players, collegiate players, and others will go to qualify for their cards?
1: I think that's the way it has to work out. You've got to make that your true farm system because the Korn Ferry Tour is on TV 10 to 11 events a year, but you
0: It's
1: can
0: on
1: get the
0: right now in
1: Challenger
0: my
1: Series, right?
0: it's on
1: But you
0: right
1: can get
0: now in
1: the
0: my
1: Challenger
0: studio.
1: Series on, every week of the year on cable or network TV. And I think that with the PGA Tour name behind it, it's a little bit stronger of a function. So we'll see what happens there. But I do think that they got mostly right. And I actually do give Brian Rolap a lot of credit for saying, look, this needs to be a fan-centered approach. This is what the fans have told us they don't like about what we're doing. We are going to fix that problem straight away. And then we will go market that to the networks. I like what he's done.
0: I've got to thank Ryan Ballingy from the Golf News Net for staying on with us longer than we asked him to for all of his wonderful commentary. Bob, I'm going to go to you for a final question for Ryan Ballingy.
2: Well, Ryan, with looking at the tour as it's set up, heading into 2027, 2028, what's your feeling about the configuration or the routing, I should do use a lack of a different term, of those key events as we start from the West Coast onward? It's going to be quite a change, and I just wonder what your feels for it based on fan base, viewership, sponsor engagement. A lot of things thrown in the mix there that are could be on the brink.
1: Yeah, it's going to be fascinating. The tour's always kind of had this. We start on the West Coast, we get to Florida, and then we kind of have a diaspora that winds up in the Midwest in the modern times, and then somehow all the playoffs were in the Southeast when it was hotter than hell. Moving away from that toward what sounds like trying to put the playoffs in the West Coast, or as much of it as they can in the West Coast, so it can be on in prime time. I think that's a good thing. I'm very curious where they will choose to start the year. Do they want to do this in Phoenix and then come east very quickly? Do they want to have Riviera and Pebble Beach be part of the back half of the schedule instead of the front half of the schedule? There's been arguments that that might be a better way to do things. I don't know. I think there's still a lot in the air, and I'm really curious where

0: these new championship series events are coming from? Are they, we've got basically the existing signature events. We got about seven more they've got to go identify. Are these going to be in the Northeast? Are they going to be in the Midwest? I mean, the tour has effectively abandoned the northeastern portion of the United States for the last 15 years. Is that going to continue? Is that something they like to get away from? I think based on those, that's the answer to your question. Unfortunately, we just don't have those blanks filled in yet. But I hope that the way this schedule gets routed is that there's at least some portion that goes through the Mid-Atlantic and Northeast, selfishly. But also the Midwest does play a prominent role because there are so many great golf fans. Chicago should have a regular event every year. It's insane that it doesn't. I hope that those things are figured out in the new schedule.
1: All right, my final question for Ryan Ballingy from the Golf News Net. Ryan, I read an article, sent it to Bob and Craig. I think they read it too. I was going to send it to you, and I looked and I saw that I didn't do that. But I don't want to catch you off guard, but I do want to ask your opinion of this. The CEO of Topgolf this week put out a big notice. Did you read it?
0: No, I haven't.
1: Okay, well okay. He says our ambition is big. Develop 10 million new golfers by 2030. And he thanked Golf Monthly for a great feature. He said, I believe Topgolf is uniquely positioned to deliver on this goal to find 10 million new golfers by 2030. With 40 million visits each year, we have an incredible opportunity to introduce millions of people to golf in an environment that is fun, social, accessible, and unintimidating, and then help create a pathway for those players to build a deeper relationship with the game. Our plan is to lean into what makes Topgolf special while putting golf at the center of the experience. More virtual courses, a stronger membership, new tournaments, competitive experiences, deeper connections with the professional and creators of golf, and expanded programs focused on youth and women. At the same time, we will never lose sight of why people come to Topgolf in the first place, to have fun. And he goes on and on and on. Now, as the millstone and the anchor and the revenue and profit drainer of Callaway forever, finally, I think Callaway is breathing. But now Topgolf is reinventing and reemerging that they think they're going to get 10 million new golfers within 3 years. What do you make of it?
0: I appreciate the ambition. I don't know what the reality is. Golf is still a tough sport for people to get into and stay into. Maybe not as hard to get into as it used to be, but tough to stay with. And we have to create resources. The PGA of America has done a better job with this in the last 10, 15 years. And there are more organizations that do this, but trying to create a culture of support for new golfers. We welcome golfers to clinics and tell them how to hit a ball and all that stuff, but there's so much more to staying in golf, feeling welcome, feeling encouraged when this game beats you down because it's really hard to play, and having a cluster of people that you want to be around and play golf with regularly. You got to find people to play the game with. I think Topgolf can help with that. I think that they can be a part of that. And even if they want to kind of take the National Golf Foundation's more modern version of what a golfer is and call them golfers, all the more power to it. That is great.
1: Anything to
0: Even
1: build a game.
0: if you're holding a golf club and you're hitting a golf ball, you're a golfer in my view, and we're happy to have you. And if that can transition to more players playing on golf courses, playing with friends on golf courses, competing in tournaments, competing in leagues, great. The Topgolf can be a great starting point for that.
1: Yeah, absolutely. I know that many courses right here in Phoenix and all over the United States have put in some advanced and elaborate, top tracer systems out in their practice facility. And from there, because it's on a golf course, they try to transition those people that are doing that and having fun with that, playing, across states and what have you, and competing and learning and growing through that technical system of playing and measuring the game. They can transition by walking them right over to the real golf course and saying, okay, now let's go get you out on a round of golf. And so anything to more players, more young girls, more young boys, more teens, more collegiates, more young people, and more senior adults playing the game and having fun with it and enjoying it. So I agree with it, and I'm with you. I think it's fine. Whatever they want to do, I'm going to support it. All right, Ryan Ballingy, there he is from the golfnewsnet.com. Can't begin to thank him. And he's got to rush off. He's got many things to do on this busy week.

0: Ken Day and Dr. Bob, it's you and I to finish up the show. So I'm going to give you one final word. And I read an article about Phil Mickelson. Now, I don't want to get into a beating and banging on Phil. There's been enough of that for the last 3 or 4 years. Phil Mickelson, one of the great, great players in the history of the game. People rank him in the top 10. Others rank him in the top 20. I would probably say the top 12 to 15, maybe, of great players in history, or certainly the top 20. He's in the top 20. But he has sure gone through his literal pain and agony on earth. We'll leave it at that. Over the last few years with the live thing, and then with his addiction and gambling, which he's admitted and talked about, to where now I'm reading where he checked into a rehabilitation center for addiction earlier in the year. He made mention that there was a family health issue going on. He did not let anybody know really what that was about. I think that I think we as human beings who are all flawed ourselves should look to Phil and keep him in our thoughts and prayers as he recovers, rehabilitates, and we should forgive. That is the higher ground to take. Humans are not capable or equipped to forget, but we can forgive. And I want us to all be able to do that. So it's my encouragement to you, if you can. I'm doing that. We wish him all the best. We wish him healing, health, happiness. We wish him all of that with his marriage to Amy, which has been legendary over the decades. There's been rumors and innuendos and even writings about her not wearing a wedding ring, and there may be issues. We hope not. We hope they stay supportive and loving to each other as a great family. Other issues going on with Phil that have been reported, had to drop out of membership at a prominent private golf club in San Diego where he was a member due to some accusations which have been denied. So we're going to leave it all at that, but I am going to ask you, Dr. Bob, what's your take? What's your thought about it?
1: Well, I can say that Phil was always a thrill to watch, and he was unexpected in competition. He did pull some amazing performances. He's coming at a time in life where he's had to, according to the 5 different sources, addressing family trauma and addiction, and spent a time at the facility and is now out to them. And we live in a society where we hopefully give second chances to people that have come through difficult times and give them a chance to bounce back. Yep. And I think that's very simple as that. And what you just stated, we're giving everybody a chance. And being a major public figure, we have to give the person that opportunity to bounce back.
0: Absolutely. So we wish the best for Phil Mickelson, and we hope that he will be recovering and rehabilitating as he finishes his, clinical help. And we wish him all the best for everything going forward in the future. Truly one of the greatest players in history. And I have to make the comment, and you can help me with it, Bob. And you listeners can write to me, golfadams@msn.com, if you want to. But I'm going to keep it very positive. I find it very, very interesting that the two greatest players in the last 30 years, and we know we're talking about Tiger Woods and then Phil Mickelson, both of them suffering from addictions, problems in their personal life, issues above and beyond and outside of the ropes of the golf course. I find it sad, but interesting, the two greatest players in the last 30 years have suffered from the same things, Bob.
1: Mm-hmm. Yeah.
0: Why? Happenstance, circumstances, the pressures. It just happened to be that way. Addicted personalities. You tell me.
1: Well, I'm not here to make it any more value judgments than what

0: I read. I just think that they both experience great success and big falls.
1: And we wish Tiger as well the best, all the very best. All right, we're going to keep them in our thoughts and prayers, and we're going to keep you in our thoughts as we prepare for the Monday Golf Lifestyle Show coming up. And I've got to thank Tour Edge at touredge.com for helping to bring this second segment to you, featuring Ryan Ballingee and Dr. Bob and myself talking all about not only the President's Cup, but so many other topics. You know, having Ryan Ballingee on, Bob, is like having some other people we've had on. I mean, their range of ability and knowledge and articulation of the game of golf in general, and then the specifics that they know is astounding to me. So Ryan is one of those, and we're going to have him on again and again and again going forward in the future. Bob, final word, Dr.
0: My
1: Bob.
0: final word goes to St. Andrews, where on the weekend it will be at the Old Course, wrapping up the Dunhill Links Championship, offering a $5 million purse. And no American has ever won this event since the 2001 starting of this format. But Brooks Koepka is 3 strokes behind a group that includes Casey Jarvis of South Africa, Rocco Repetto, MJ Duffy, and Matt Jordan, people we are not off the coming off the tongue, but all it's a fun thing to watch. And those that can handle that cold wind off of St. Andrews, the first of fourth, and wear stocking caps to the best of their ability, have a chance.
1: Okay. Well, we didn't get to the other tours leaderboards, but we will certainly do that on the Monday Golf Lifestyle Show, day after tomorrow. If it's Monday, it's the Lifestyle Show right here on the Golf News Net, and then moving over to all the big audio platforms on demand and streaming. Make sure you go to those platforms for wherever you get your music and your podcasting and all of that. And speaking of St. Andrews and what's going on, don't forget Bob's book. Because he was in St. Andrews, embedded there for 6 or 8 weeks a couple of years back. The Brotherhood Caddy School for Soldiers. Brotherhood, the Caddy School for Soldiers by Bob Denny, with the foreword by actor Gary Sinise. And you can get that where, Bob?
0: CaddySchoolForSoldiers.com.
1: Yes, get there, do that, do that. And a big thanks to the Kohler Company and Whistling Straits and all of that that helped to sponsor all that and make it happen. And of course, great work from our own Dr. Bob Denny.
0: Thank you.
1: And we will look at schedules as well for 30 seconds. Where are we headed, Bob? Where are we headed?
0: Well, it's
1: The
0: right
1: ladies,
0: now.
1: where are the
0: The
1: ladies?
0: ladies are in Hawaii right now for the Lotte Championship. It's a
1: Okay.
0: 54-hole event,
1: Okay.
0: and then they're headed to Asia for 4 weeks.
1: And then where's the Champs Tour?
0: Champs Tour is in Allentown, Pennsylvania, Jefferson Lehigh Valley Classic, and then
1: Okay.
0: off to the Furyk Constellation and Friends in
1: That's
0: Palm
1: right.
0: Coast.
1: All right. So we know what the PGA Tour is doing. The ladies are doing the PGA Champions Tour. We know what's going on over the DP World. We've already talked about Brooks Koepka right there. Let's hope he wins that thing. And loads more going on right here on Great American Golf. If it's Saturday, it's Great American Golf. If it's Monday, it's the Golf Lifestyle Shows. Make sure you tune in. Dr. Bob, thank you so much for
0: All
1: joining
0: right.
1: us. And we will be back with you, of course, on the Monday Golf Lifestyle Show. Right now, though, I want to make mention very quickly, Maricopa County Home and Garden Show is going on this weekend at Westworld, the big event. Location in North Scottsdale, Westworld, the Home and Garden Show, the last one of this year. I always go to them. I always advertise for them. I know the owners and other important people. Many of my sponsors show there that are locals here in the Arizona market. We thank them so very much for their sponsorships. I call them out all the time. And then I also want to make sure that you get the fall product. A guide. If you haven't got my fall product guide that went out a week ago, you've got to get it, folks. Let me send it to you. We'll do it individually for you because we're going to be sending out a second iteration of the fall guide coming up with maybe some new, maybe we're going to have some new, maybe. We're going to have some new sponsor products in the fall product guide featuring their products. And we're also going to be doing some interesting things with my email list, my big email list. We're going to be sending out one at a time every so often, one company at a time, called a dedicated send. And we're also going to be sending out maybe some videos that you can watch from my TV or other videos that I do. We're also going

0: send out maybe a little blog report where we're writing some things about what's going on in golf, maybe a takeoff of some of the radio show's content that we talk about. We're going to send that out to you at my big email list. So if you want to be on that list, make sure you write to me, golfadams@msn.com. 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All right, folks, make sure you hydrate. 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Make sure you hydrate correctly and wear the correct sunscreen. It isn't just a cheap tube of sunscreen you grab somewhere for a few bucks. Make sure, because the largest organ in your body needs it, wants it, must have it to prevent and to help you with skin cancer. Make sure, because I've dealt with it. You know, I've talked about it. Make sure you get the right sunscreen to take care of your body. And don't forget that October, and I'm wearing my pink, wonderful pink golf shirt from ashworth-golf.com. October is Breast Cancer Awareness Month. And reach out and touch someone who is a breast cancer survivor, such as my own wife. Reach out and touch someone who may be dealing with breast cancer. Keep them in your thoughts and prayers. Give them the encouraging word. Reach out to those family, friends, neighbors, and help them to understand that they need to check for a lump. And there's all different ways of learning how to do that. But October and all of October, Breast Cancer Awareness Month. Next month, November, is Prostate Cancer Awareness Month for the guys, and we will make sure that we talk about that. We're going to have a very special guest on for Breast Cancer Awareness Month very soon, and other doctors and wellness people coming on to help us all about our health in the Golfer Be Well segment, the Let's Be Well segment on these shows. All right, Ray Adams signing off. Back with you on the Monday Golf Lifestyle Show. Have a fun weekend. Take care of yourself. We'll see you then.
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1: Coming up on today's show, we welcome the director of John Hopkins Golf Rehabilitation and Performance Center program, Rye Stinson. So stay tuned to get ready as you tee it up with Keith Jones.

0: Welcome to the show. So glad you can be along. This hour, we have to talk a little rehab. Why? Because we can. We should. I'm actually doing fairly well. My back tightens up every once in a while. But that's not why we're having this hour's guest on. It's because he's become a quick friend and he knows his stuff. Talking about an accomplished, competitive, mid-amateur golfer, occupational therapist, and the director of Johns Hopkins Golf Rehabilitation Performance Program. You know I'm talking about Rye Stinson. Rye, thanks for making time. You're a busy boy doing a lot of things, and you've been playing some decent golf, but you're helping people with their ailments, which is the most important thing.
1: Absolutely. It's good to hear your voice, my man. It's been too long, and it's such a pleasure to be on the show.
0: Well, thank you very much for making time. You know, it's interesting because it's like I need to reach out personally to you off air, but at the same token, like because you're always pushing back, like, oh, is it too soon to come back on the show and stuff? Listen, people are suffering, my man. People are suffering with their hands and their thumbs and their wrists and everything else that you address. You're a clinical specialist, occupational therapist with a renowned Johns Hopkins organization. So, you know a little bit about what's going on there. And you're also obviously the founder of Outperform Golf. LLC for officially sports performance and consulting company. You know, it's like, I'm not reading his resume, but hey, the guy does a lot of stuff. Yeah, for a young guy, you got way too much stuff on your resume.
1: Oh, geez. I sometimes it feels like it's great to wear a lot of hats, and sometimes it feels like, man, you know, that's just a lot of hats. I mean, so I enjoy the variety, but there's kind of a common thread throughout it. And I really enjoy teaching. I really enjoy helping people participate in things they love to do, because I kind of like to think that, you know, at some point in life, I'd want the same resource for myself too. So,
0: well, as I mentioned, this guy's no hack. This guy knows a little bit about top performance. He's a top mid amateur golfer

0: in the state of Maryland, really in the country, but he won the 2019 Southern Maryland Amateur Golf Tournament, as well as qualifying for the 43rd U.S. Mid Amateur Championship. This is some play. People are saying, how can he work on rehab and he's out there on the golf course all the time? So I don't know. I'm going to have to ask him this hour, and he'll explain.
1: It's probably the other way around. I'm probably in the clinic way more than on the golf course. But it's a privilege to be able to do that. And I was listening to a prior episode and talking about just how important it is to actually have an understanding of what it feels like to be in the arena. And that's such a helpful thing in my practice clinically, and understanding that, you know, I played a few different sports. I get to play them at pretty reasonably high levels relative to time and life. And I get it. And I get the concept of wanting to return to something and being willing to make adjustments and adapt and invest time and energy. I do the same sort of stuff. So I think that's really important, whether you're playing super great or not super great, what you learn and how you carry yourself with it is a big deal to me. So been playing a little bit of golf, so it's nice.
0: Excellent. Yeah, super important. I talked to guys like Bob Toski and Jim McLean, and these guys had success at a lot of levels, and it's interesting having that playing experience, that success, versus guys that have never played competitively that teach the game, that, you know, knock on them directly, but it certainly is a different thing when you have been there and then you can convey that in your teachings.
1: Yeah, and I think, you know, you don't necessarily need to be an incredible golfer to be an incredible physical therapist who treats golfers, right? Who delivers a certain intervention. But what I would say, and one of the most important parts about, you know, the space that I'm in from a rehabilitative standpoint is walking in somewhere and feeling like you're heard, you're recognized, you're listened, you're understood. And there's tremendous value throughout so many different avenues and things in life or activities. But for me, when a golfer comes in, you know, regardless of which level, because, you know, all of us have sort of developed at all sorts of different levels, my hope is that they feel heard and understood and recognized in that way, whether that's a tour pro that's calling about something or whether that's, hey, I just got into the game and my wrist is bothering me or something like that. So, I think that's just an added value, and it sometimes helps information come in much better and stick much better versus, hey, I'm just here. I don't, you know, golf is whatever, but I'm just going to do some mobilizations and get out the door. I don't really have a concept of what this means to you and how it fills up your day. So,
0: Johns Hopkins leading the charge, how does this golf rehabilitation performance program come about? I don't remember that I've asked you that. Maybe I have, but for those who've never heard the answer before are going about to hear it again as well. I suffer from CRS, so if the fact that I may have asked it before means, you know, so from that standpoint. But go ahead. You have the floor.
1: Yeah, this is something that I actually had kind of come up with when I was a freshman in a first year OT student. I sort of dreamt about this blend of golf and occupational therapy and that kind of stuff, and kind of a blend of days, if you will. But I think where a lot of sports and performance programs develop is there has to be a strong interest from somebody. This added passion and combined with clinical background expertise and experience and that sort of stuff. And then to meet an actual need in the community. And one of the interesting things is that, you know, if I can be teaching at the University of Hartford or doing a guest talk at a conference or what have you, right? And I can ask a big group of people, you know, a big group of therapists, you know, how many of you play golf or love golf? You know, like a couple people raise their hand, more and more so these days. But if I ask that same crowd the question of, hey, how many of you have treated a golfer ever? Even if you're like the hyper specialist of specialists.

0: one specific thing. Basically, everybody's hands go up. It's almost a ubiquitous thing, right? Like at some point, it's inevitable. But the reality of that is there's a pretty significant need, and it's something that's unique. It has lots of different demands, and there's a lot of things to understand about it to then help somebody return to it. And it's also something that you're doing for a long period of time in life. It's not like, hey, you know, I'm going to golf for about a 3-year period, and that's about it, right? I'm going to be the best gymnast I can be for about 10 to 15 years, and then that's it. You know, it's not that. So it's something over a lifetime, and it's just something that's inevitably going to come your way. So I enjoy not only, of course, working with patients who happen to play golf and all sorts of other things, but sharing some of that knowledge with the other clinicians that I work with, and giving folks a chance to say, hey, wow, I can make a bigger difference here, and I can have a better understanding of this person, what they're doing, what they're trying to accomplish. And that's just, I mean, we don't have any clinicians at Hopkins that don't want that. They don't want like the feeling of, hey, I would love to help somebody more effectively and have them reach a goal quicker or more efficiently. Like that's a no-brainer. So a combination of all those things, and obviously space and resource and that sort of stuff. A lot of this being kind of how I sort of saw my day being put together. And it's a program that's, I still think, honestly, in its infancy. You know, it's something that I think is growing and developing, and we're learning more and more as we go, and helping kind of transition from, you know, is this rehab or is this performance? And those are kind of two heads of the program. And the third head that I'm working on more and more lately is an adaptive golf program. So we have a space sort of for everybody in this, where golf may not necessarily be the main interest initially, but it could be this amazing experience for folks who have been through some really tremendously challenging things, and all of a sudden it's an awesome thing. So there's sort of three prongs that I see. There's, hey, I happen to be a golfer and I'm injured. And then, hey, you know what? I've recovered, pain is down, I'm doing pretty well. And there's this performance piece, like, hey, well, I really want to get better. What can I do here? I've got some injury-inducing mechanics. I got some stuff. You know, how do we connect and build a team around you with teaching professional and eventually transition to trainer, all sorts of stuff. So there are those sort of elements, at least, that we have in our, I'd say, relatively small program. But we've got, you know, obviously a pretty reasonably well-known and big system full of some really bright people. So hopefully it continues to grow. But I guess that's sort of the long response to the origin story.
1: Got you on that. The adaptive golf realm has really continued to grow the last 2 years. Woodmont Country Club in Rockville, Maryland has hosted the U.S. Adaptive tournament, and to big success. It is very interesting.
0: Awesome.
1: I know you're a member at Manor Country Club, which is another great course, but I've had experiences at Manor where I've gone for golf outings, and there be some members of the military with prosthetics, or
0: SMGA.
1: It is astounding what these guys can do. I mean, so good, and it's just it brings a tear to your eye and a smile to your face at the same time, which is difficult to do. Cry and smile at the same time. You try that, people. You see, you know, how difficult that is from that standpoint.
0: You know, I kind of pinch myself sometimes. I go, yeah, this is a pretty cool gig, you know, and I get to be around some really amazing people. And you would think, well, maybe that's an amazing golfer, but like, I get to see some incredibly strong, incredibly impressive humans, and get to be a part of their journey in some way, which is really cool. I had this, I'll tell you this one. I have a picture on my phone. It's from, oh my gosh, probably 10 years ago. I just got like my first ever like golf GPS, which is like the very first Garmin ever. And I was just playing by myself, and I went out to play at a course that doesn't even exist anymore. I think it's Potomac something. And I am on the first tee and I notice that the person I'm playing with has the same

0: exact watch as me, but it's on a prosthetic. And it's one of my favorite freaking photos. And we had an absolute blast. And for me, I was hung up. Hey, we had the same watch, you know, being an occupational therapist, understanding that space. I wasn't over there asking him about his prosthetic or anything like that. I just saw him as a golfer and we had the same stuff. And I was like, this is awesome. And it was just, what's better than that? I mean, it's just fantastic. So it made me think of that. And honestly, I had a very gratifying emotional experience from a patient of mine recently who just so happens to not be a golfer currently, even though now I think he might be thinking about it. But this gentleman had a really complex case from a hand surgery standpoint. And sometimes at Hopkins and other major institutions, we'll see cases that are sort of one of one, where either these procedures haven't been done at the same time before, or they're a unique and one of a kind of deal.
1: Interesting. We'll talk more about that when we come back from this break with Ry Stinson, director of Johns Hopkins Golf Rehabilitation Performance Program.
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0: It's a pleasure to get to spend the hour with this guy, Rye Stinson. He is amazing, really, when you look at it. I mean, he's the director of Johns Hopkins Golf Rehabilitation Performance Program, occupational therapist, and a guy who's really plays some good stick himself. So from that standpoint, so before we went to break, you're talking about this unique, and Rye is also a hand specialist, so we're going to talk a bit about the hand as it relates to the golfer this hour as well. But back to this special surgery that has not been done before. I mean, how does that come about?
1: Well, I've just seen a couple of case scenarios, and I can't give particular details because obviously if you type some of these things in. But what I can say in this scenario is this person had a procedure. He had two procedures. One of those procedures is typically enough to recover for a year, but he had to have two at the same time, which is just something that in my 15 years I hadn't seen, my colleagues 20 plus years had never seen before, and basically a scenario for a big long recovery, but a very specific thing where surgeon and therapist need to coordinate and be on the same page. We're exceptionally good at that with our team. And this person actually drove an hour and a half one way to every single visit for 4 months. And in that process, I had to kind of go through the realization of retiring from something that meant a ton to him. He was a fire captain for a very long time. And one of the things I ask folks going through some of these scenarios, like I said, golf or otherwise, is people are very, very generous, and they want to say thank you and offer up different cards and things. They never throw anything out. But I always ask people, especially in these scenarios, to leave something behind for the next person. And not only did he do that to bring in for someone else to read during the really challenging moments of a big recovery, which is amazing, but he also, in his retirement, brought in and passed on his fireman's helmet to me. And that it's a huge honor in that community and space. And it's just, you know, I remember going out and playing, and I think it was an 18 match or something, and, you know, we were doing pretty well or whatever, and playing or whatever. And I was like, you know, none of that compares to that moment. I just turned to mush receiving that. And it was just a huge thing. So if you're like, well, man, would you rather make 5-7 birdies and shoot 65 or have that moment? It's a no contest for me. So, just a pretty special thing. So I guess my day sometimes certainly can be kind of challenging because not everything goes super perfect all the time, but those kind of things remind me of that, you know, I'm definitely in the right spot doing something I love. So, very grateful for that.
0: Well, passion is an overused word when it comes to the life in general, I think, but you can tell because it comes through. People don't have to talk about how passionate they are about something. It's how they respond or how they tell their story or whatever it is. So obviously, I mean, you're the perfect storm here. You've found something not only you're good at, not only that will make a living for you, but you get paid for it too.
1: I'm just pretty lucky. So, have you been getting out and playing any golf this summer, my friend, or what?
0: I haven't been. I'm bad like that. I've been working on the game a little bit. I got myself a membership. This is actually.

0: They did it last year too at the PGA Tour Superstore, so I can go in and use their hitting bays. It's great. And they used to have a different system. Now they have a TrackMan system, which is still an acquired taste, but it's, you know, it's pretty good. It helps you, you know, get along there, whatever. But I did have a really good friend call me up a couple weeks ago and says, we're going to play Lakewood Country Club, so make the trip. Come on over. That's also in the Rockville area. So and it's a Reese Jones.
1: I got a whole
0: Reese Jones redesign. It's amazing. We did it back in 2004, and Reese is a friend of the show and a great guy and a great designer. So it's been a while since I had played that course, so it's great to be able to do that. I didn't play that well, but you know, I saw a guy who was considerably older than me, and this guy was 74 years old. And he hit stingers. Yeah. I mean, he still had some game. So, you know, to your point earlier in the show about, you know, this game isn't just, you know, a few years in and then you're done. It's really a lifelong game. That really came to fruition when I was playing at Lakewood. It was an interesting experience to watch this guy and his bride as well. She only played 9 holes, but still you got the idea that they knew what they were doing. There was a reason they're members at a couple of clubs. But we're with Ry Stinson, and we'll be back to start the second of hour of the show after this break.
2: 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And we'll be right back. I'll keep my pants on.
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2: The Dalai Lama. So I'm on a first tee with him. I give him the driver. He hauls off and whacks one. Big hitter.
3: The Lama.
2: Long. Into a 10,000 foot crevice right at the base of this glacier. You know what the Lama says? Gunga Galunga. Gunga, Gunga Galunga.
4: And this is the second half of the show starting up here, and we're happy to have Ry Stinson. Well, I'm trying to think. He's becoming a regular contributor, which I'd like a lot because the guy's super intelligent about a lot of things. He's a director of Johns Hopkins Golf Rehabilitation and Performance Program, an occupational therapist, a really good amateur player. He has some trophies on his shelf, and I don't know, he's losing room. So, you know, it's you know, but also I mentioned earlier, founder of Outperform Golf, and then. Mm-hmm. TPI comes in. Titleist Performance Institute, our guy, Greg Rose. Dr. Greg Rose.
5: Sure.
4: And sure. Ry is an M3 certified expert. So hopefully all that stuff's up to date. I asked our new assistant, Amy Ingrid, to look that stuff up. And she came through swimmingly on that standpoint. So,
5: yeah. So they're pretty good. You know, you mentioned something earlier about you've got a practice membership, you're going to spend some more time hitting balls in the bay. And got me thinking maybe we could pass on a little bit of advice on my end from some of that experience with regard to hand and wrist injuries, because it's something that I think can be a great thing. And at the same time, it's a story that I hear often from golfers that come in to see me that are dealing with some wrist and hand issues, particularly some wrist issues. So it's such an awesome thing to have feedback and to get a chance to make movements and swings and hit some balls indoors. You know, this past winter was outrageous, right? At least by Maryland standards. So, one of the challenging things and something I might advise on your end is something where you can have a better idea of your low point. Now, TrackMan will allow you to collect that data and see what the low point is on each shot. And that's such a great resource to use while you're in there. But for folks who don't have that, even a simple piece of masking tape where you actually see where the club is bottoming out. I'll see a lot of folks come in to see me that are beating tons and tons of golf balls. And maybe that low point is a little bit before the golf ball. We're hitting the big ball before the little ball, so to speak. And lo and behold, it gets masked by the mat. The mat is very firm. Now we're just sort of attritionally beating away at some things, even if they're maybe not the world's worst injury-inducing mechanics in the swing, but volume tends to not be favorable to that. And it's pretty easy to hit tons and tons of golf balls. So a wonderful piece of advice on our end, as well as the folks at TPI, is to see if you can run a number of processes while you're in there. Right, run your routine. It'll give you some space and breaks in between those shots. And take advantage of some of the low points, swing direction, path, some of that data with a good understanding, because that can be so valuable. But hard surfaces are sometimes things that get me a little bit nervous, but it's a great resource. Just optimize it.
4: Okay. Writing it down. If you can tell, I was writing it down as he was talking about it. What's the most common injury, wrist or otherwise, or hand or otherwise, that you see?
5: So I would say ulnar wrist pain is sometimes referred to in our space as like almost like the lower back injury of the hand and wrist. It's very, very common. For golfers, golf is a little... It's a little funky, right? We have a crooked stick at a certain angle, and there's really a very specific motion that your wrist does that's required for us to play with a standard non-adaptive club, and that's called ulnar deviation. And our wrist is asked to do

0: quite a bit of ulnar deviation as well as forearm rotation. So that's where the two bones in your forearm, your radius and your ulna, it's where the radius rotates on the ulna. And there's a structure that really works hard to stabilize that rotation that's located on the ulnar side or the pinky side of your wrist. It's called the triangular fibrocartilage complex, the TFCC. That name usually throws a lot of people off, like, oh my God, it's a mouthful. What is this TFCC? It's comprised of basically like a cartilaginous disc that's kind of like the meniscus in your knee, as well as these ligamentous tissues that connect the radius and the ulna. So we call them radial ulnar ligaments. And then there's a sheath of a tendon that runs right by that area called the extensor carpi ulnaris, tendon and sheath. And that collective group of structures makes up that complex. And whether it's one part of this complex or another, it's a very common thing to be irritated in golfers given both the demands, but also sometimes with injury-inducing mechanics with high volumes. So with players with better mechanics, you'll see, wow, they can hit tons and tons of golf balls. They're okay. But this is also done over exceptionally long periods of time. And at exceptional levels, the higher and higher up you go in your level of golf, right? Tour players are hitting so many golf balls. But imagine that if your wrist comes into the fastest part of the swing and collision with earth and ball and is suddenly slowing down, and from what you've done earlier in the swing, you're forced to add even more ulnar deviation or more rotation than would fit in a typical acceptable range, then it's just a lot more work. And there's a few different things that can lead to that. But part of how we go about things here is obviously assessing and treating and looking at you as a whole person. And of course, you know, a detailed collaborative effort with surgeon therapist on, you know, what's actually going on. But then we've also got to see, like, hey, what the heck is going on as far as how you're swinging and moving, right? And a lot of times I'll see therapists without much golf experience get hung up on, you know, they look good, their motion's good, this looks fine, they're hurting less, but they go play and it immediately hurts. It hurts while you're playing. That's not a great scenario, but that's a scenario we try to interrupt and to break. And in doing so, making sure that we're not missing a very obvious injury-inducing mechanic or maybe a subtle one that we can address with a little bit of neuromuscular retraining and also oftentimes some help from some excellent golf professionals and building a plan for this to change sustainably so that you can still be involved in the game and still be learning. I love when people are learning. I don't want you to come in and stop learning or stop moving. We're gonna level something else up in the meantime. So that's a very common injury that we'll see. What it really starts with is a knowledge of what's there, what's going on. And maybe we kind of figure out, oh, wait a minute. I had this concept in my mind of what this was supposed to do. That doesn't match up with what I'm actually trying to do. Or maybe my concept is off a little bit. So pay attention to all that stuff.
1: Well, you're a top amateur, so obviously you know a lot about hinged wrists and such. And I bring that up because a lot of recreational golfers will release that hinge too early, and thus it will affect their shot. So what kind of suggestions professionally do you have for that scenario?
0: Yeah, I can, you know what, that's a great scenario. And I actually saw another physician today that was just getting into golf, and he was having this exact issue, right? We'll see this massive cast from the top of the swing. And you know, I think it's very easy to jump right to the wrist and talking necessarily about the wrist at that part. And one of the issues with that is that imagine somebody is casting or their angle from the top is way wider and we would want it narrow. But if you tell them, oh my gosh, it needs to be narrow, you need to hold these angles, then you could head down a very slippery, dangerous slope as well. So, one of my favorite things to do in clinic is to actually give somebody something that isn't a golf club. And what's great is if, let's say you have a right, a left, a right wrist

0: you, then we're going to figure out the left wrist mechanics in the meantime. So we can learn this while the other side gets some relative rest and optimal loading. And whether it's a baseball bat or it's we have all sorts of different little either texture or weighted things that you can swing for this exact reason, so that we can kind of introduce a new motor pattern without the distractions of a familiar device, like golf club. I do this, I know this pattern with this. Because that's effectively what we're doing. We're introducing a new motor pattern, and we're trying to create a learning experience where that motor pattern can start to become a real highlight in our brain's library of motor patterns, like that first thing you see when you walk in. You want it to be the main display, and then the other patterns that are just collecting dust in the background. So it's a great opportunity to do something like that, and usually creates an aha moment. And you're like, the comment that I get the most from folks is, oh my God, it doesn't hurt. And oh, that's so much easier. No wonder it looks like they're not trying. Like, so like the feeling of releasing a golf club. And again, I'm certainly one to have done this pretty poorly for a long time. I mean, I got to Division I golf somehow without having an individual lesson, right? Like it's not like I had the world's perfect release and so on and so forth. I've had a lot of failure and learning in that exact way, but it's a really awesome feeling because it's so much easier. It's really cool. And it's an exciting thing. And sometimes when you can add something that's positive and exciting, it adds a little bit of a light at the end of the tunnel here, especially if we're thinking on this loop of every time I swing a club and it hits the ground, I'm going to have pain. That's a loop that we want to interrupt very quickly. But that's a great way to do it.
1: I don't think there's any question about that. As we're talking with Ry Stinson, Director of Golf Rehabilitation and Performance Program at Johns Hopkins, and quite the organization, world-renowned organization, helped a lot of people, including yours truly, for various reasons besides the golf thing going on. But it's always good when Ry can come on. So you're saying back to the wrist again to help. Mm-hmm. What are we doing?
0: We're gonna have you confirm you've got a good concept of what's ideally going to go on. And I'll give you an example from today. So like I said, a patient with some right wrist issues going on, pain at impact, that kind of stuff, but very obvious injury-inducing mechanics, just things are not moving very well. But otherwise, an incredible mover. Like really, really, like this person should be way better at golf, right?
1: Mm-hmm.
0: So there's a clear knowledge gap here, right? Like we've got way too many good things,
1: right?
0: Have this as an output. There's usually a learning gap here. We're just trying to close that gap. But honestly, one of the best drills or movements or whatever we want to call it to understand how a golf club can release. And the folks at AMG Golf do a fabulous job describing this. I got to give credit where credit is due, and using the gear system. And again, same credit to the folks at TPI. This is all coming from the sort of a similar family of things, but gears and that type of 3D really allows you to understand maybe some of the things that, seem like they're going on, but can easily fool you in two dimensions, like on a camera. So it looks like your arms are exiting or pulling around your body left. And the reality, it's not quite the case. So for a right-handed golfer, if you grip the club in your left hand with a proper, nice, neutral grip, and you use your right arm to grab the outside of your left arm, that's a great place to start. As you take the club back on plane and you allow it to release around you on the same plane, but without pulling that arm across your body. It's a wonderful thing to experience having that club rotate around, and it'll also provide a reasonable exit below your shoulder. And it's just it's a really nice aha. But it's amazing how many things fall into place lower body-wise to have that happen. And this is nothing new here, that making left-handed swings or left-sided motions as a right-dominant player playing golf right-handed is a key thing. But it can have such a positive impact on so many different things. but it also can show you, wow, that's what that's actually like. Coat hanger drill is another thing, and there's so many different options. So on my end, it's less of like, oh my gosh, there's one perfect one. It's more of marrying what makes the most sense right now for this person and which side, so on and so forth, how we go about saying this and making it digestible. But that's a really, really wonderful one for folks to try. If you're playing golf right-handed and it's really, really hard for you to hit left-hand only shots, it's a great opportunity to improve and for some learning and to make things easier.
1: Well, you bring up a very valid point, because right-handed people really should play golf left-handed, correct?
0: Yeah. Well, honestly, the bigger deal with that is often eye dominance. I think it's a little bit easier collectively to be cross-dominant for a lot of things in golf. Talking to somebody who's very same-side dominant, players who are cross-dominant, Tiger, Jack, not that there aren't amazing same-side dominant players, but a couple of things can get a little bit easier in that regard as far as how you set yourself up. But yeah, it's a very left side dominant sport. I had another client in the other day. He was really curious what his grip strength was, and it was actually quite good. You want to see what mine was? Oh my gosh, it's so strong. And he's sort of like, well, my right's got to be stronger. Well, actually, for golfers, I look for their left side. For right-handed golfers, I expect it to be a little bit higher. It kind of lets me know how much golf you're really playing and how you're going about it. The whole left side of my body and what I would expect for people who are playing a bit more or training more, and I would certainly expect a tour pro to at least be equivalent or probably the whole left side is probably going to be a little bit stronger. So it's just one of those things that sort of says, like, gosh, if you're playing that much golf, things are usually a little asymmetrical, kind of like a tennis player. I would not expect Rafael Nadal's left arm to be a lot weaker than his right arm. You know what I mean?
1: Yeah, or as big. I don't know. I don't know how to keep this same guy's going. I don't know from that standpoint. Funny and interesting as usual. That's Rye Stinson. Ryerson, to get people like, is his name Rye? And well, yes.
0: Oh, man, that's too many syllables. Rye is great. People are like, oh, like the bread, yeah, or the whiskey, yeah, you got it.
1: You've never heard that in your life, have you?
0: Yeah, well, you know what's what I get a lot is that your first name or your last name? And I remember it's probably about every 50 or 60 people until I'll say something, like I'll let it go. And I remember in college, I was at the library checking something out, and the person said, "Oh, well, what's your first name?" And I said Ryerson. She goes, "No, your first name." I said, "You know, the people you know usually introduce themselves like James Bond. That is my first name."
1: Indeed, with Ryerson, we'll be back to wrap up the show.
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0: I do forget how funny this hour's guest can be at times, just by chance. He's not trying to be funny, but it just life stories are something else for Guy Person Stinson, who's the director of golf rehabilitation and the performance program at Johns Hopkins, outside of between Baltimore and Washington, really Washington D.C., our nation's capital. And, you know, where that big race was recently, you know, the F1 cars going down the street.
1: I did not catch that.
0: that was a little unique, not so long ago. You got your work cut out for you. This is just perfect for you. We appreciate you making time for this show, and you become our go-to guy when it comes to injuries and such. And I've never had a physical therapist not happy to see me go. So that's nice thing about it, because that's the rub, because you know, I'm paying for the service, and as everybody else is there, but you know, when you get your release and you know, a little tear comes to your eyes, and you're like, wait, you're missing me already? Or you know, so from that standpoint. But they always always strive to make you better and get you out of this said rehabilitation room. So
1: that is true. I like, you know, the ability to do stuff for yourself, that's that autonomy, that independence, it's a big deal, and it's one of those things in life that's just, golly, it's so incredibly underrated, and you don't really understand it or appreciate it until it's compromised. Mm-hmm. And then you go, oh boy. And anybody on this call who has experienced any adversity like that in life, or has experienced some type of injury or illness or otherwise that changes their ability to do something for themselves that they normally do, you get it. And it's a big freaking deal. So I think it's a very important thing to have resources to guide through that. It's a big deal. I can't imagine you in a rehab setting. Oh my God, you must be the luckiest PT in the world, or OT, or whoever you got to work with. I mean, I'm sure they've got some stories. I gotta run into them.
0: Maybe not. I'm not telling you where I went. I'm not telling you where I went. It's a small group. It's a small community, as the saying goes. I know, but I will tell you, to that point, I had no idea that an arm bike could wind you so much. Talk about wearing you out. Oh, here, just warm up on the hand bike. And like,
1: I think that's the filler, man. I just had to get some notes done. They're like, Keith, just go.
0: Got off it. Go, I got off of that
1: up,
0: thing. I wasn't
1: on
0: even
1: that bike, and then I'll see you in a little bit.
0: You only pedal with your hands, though. You don't even pedal with your feet, and you get up, and you're like, what? I better lean against this wall. What is going on here? It's insane that it is. But we were in the last break. A question came up to me from the guys. What is the

0: coat hanger drill. You're like, coat hanger drill.
1: Oh, coat hanger. I mean, you've seen it so much with Wyndham Clark and his recent success. Honestly, it's just a coat hanger on the, let's say, left side of club. It could also be on the right. This drill's been around for, I mean, we're talking about years. You'll have to ask some of the awesome instructors that you've had on the show, yeah, how old that drill actually is. They probably remember it from different origins and different ways, but has held up very well. And to have a bit of tactile feedback for when the club comes back and it's resting on the inside of your arm, and then the ability to release it and carry that feeling through to a certain point, I mean, it's simple. It's not the most expensive thing. It's a great option. Like with any bit of feedback, is it great to do it constantly? Like you see the kid over there trying to hold a bat and his dad is correcting him or his mom's correcting him with every single move. They don't usually do so well. So maybe that feedback isn't constant, but having a go-to simple reminder that's very helpful for you in that moment is wonderful, but it can also serve as kind of like an aha. Oh, right. Right. Oh, wow. Oh, that's what that, oh, okay, cool. It's just very available, right? Like it's like right there.
0: Okay. Might be similar to the towel drill, but that'll be a different conversation for a different time.
1: Yeah, you know, wait, man. You don't honestly know the coat hanger drill.
0: No, you're good. You'll be coming back on. Yeah, don't worry. You'll be coming back on. It's good to spend time with you, my man, Ryan Stinson, who is, he's a big knucklehead. You just heard that already. Occupational therapist. He is the director at Johns Hopkins for their golf rehabilitation and performance program. It's outstanding work they do. We kid because we can. But we're just out of time. Get out there and practice your game. Use those methods and the coat hanger, too. Practice, practice, take your game to the next level, and we will talk to you next week. Take care.
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8: Hi, folks, and welcome into this edition of Next on the Tee, where golf legends live and your game gets better. I'm your host, Chris Mascaro. As always, thank you so much for pressing play and spending time with my guests and me today. Got a fantastic lineup in store for you because today we're going to talk about both power and performance, how to create more speed with your golf swing, and how to become stronger between our ears. First up is a longtime friend and one of the great ladies in our game, Lisa Longbaugh-Vluswick, is back with me. Lisa is an 8-time Canadian long drive champion, a 15-time world long drive finalist, and the first woman to drive a golf ball over 350 yards in competition. But what I really enjoy most about Lisa is that there's so much more to her than someone who can hit a golf ball a long way. We're going to talk about all those years competing under the pressure and what that pressure taught her to do, how she learned to handle those nerves when you're down to your last golf ball and you got to get it in between the lines, right? You got to keep it in play. It's got to count. This is it. How did she learn to deal with that and calm herself down to put that golf ball in play? We'll also learn what recreational golfers get wrong when we try to create more distance on our own and what we can do to generate more club head speed without feeling like we're swinging out of our shoes. Plus, Lisa and I will talk about something even bigger than golf, what she's most grateful for and what she would say to someone who's afraid to chase something that they have as a goal because they think they're not young enough or not talented enough or not strong enough or just simply not good enough. Then we're going to transition over from physical power to mental power, and making their Next on the Tee debuts with me are Dr. Jim Enfremo and Phil White. Dr. Jim has worked with athletes across the NBA, NFL, Major League Baseball, NHL, the PGA Tour, UFC, and Olympic athletes as well. And Phil is an Emmy-nominated writer whose work has explored performance, leadership, recovery, and what it takes to consistently perform at a high level. Together, they've written a terrific new book, The Daily Champion's Mind, 365 Days of Mental Toughness Training with the World's Greatest Athletes. And in our conversation, it's really around something that affects all of us, whether you're trying to win a golf tournament, break a milestone score, right, whatever it is, 100, 90, 80, lead a team at work, or simply become a better version of ourselves. We're going to talk about how confidence is actually built, why great performers experience doubt just like the rest of us, how to embrace pressure instead of fearing it, how to stop one bad shot from becoming three, and how to separate who we are from how we played that day.

We'll also get into something every golfer can relate to, and that is overthinking, right? Analysis paralysis, and learn how to reset when something goes wrong, and whether it's the course of our swing, the course of our round, or wherever it might be. And since the book is devoted by month, right? So April, what does that mean? Augusta National and the Masters, of course. And you guys know me. We're going to spend some time talking about the Masters, pressure, and what happens between the ears when a player realizes, I actually have a chance to win this thing. So we've got distance, confidence, pressure, mental toughness, gratitude. Like I say, plenty of vitamin G coming your way. Two terrific conversations with three outstanding guests. So get comfortable, turn up the volume, and thank you for pressing play. Lisa Longbaugh-Luswick, Dr. Jim Enfermo, and Phil White. They're all next on the tee. One last thing before we get started. If you enjoyed the show, please subscribe, like, and share it with your friends. You guys know the algorithm picks that up. That's what it's looking for nowadays. It's not just looking for followers or likes. The algorithm wants to make sure you actually like the show and you're sharing it with friends and then also commenting as well. That's another big part of the algorithm.

0: check out my Instagram page at CT Mascaro. Join the newsletter. Only one email. It's not a ton of them. Just one email once a week with some great extra articles and information for you available there. All right, let's get started. Before I bring on my first guest, I want to give you guys something that has just really stuck with me, and it's some products that I have been really impressed with. Now, they're local Pittsburgh products, but you can get them anywhere. It doesn't matter. They'll ship them wherever you're at. But two things that I am a huge fan of are hot sauce, and I love spices because I do the majority of the cooking in the house. And there are two companies that just knocked my socks off when I reached out. And look, they're not paying for this ad. This isn't a paid endorsement or anything. I just am so impressed that I want you to know about them and give you an opportunity to try them. And that is Artie's Hot Sauce. Huge fan of hot sauce. That's a big thing for me. Plus Steel City Salt. They have so many wonderful spice blends that I wanted to make you guys aware of them. If you're an enthusiast of either hot sauce or great spices that are going to light up everything that you put them on, I wanted to make you aware of them. I love trying different sauces and finding ones that have the perfect blend between heat and flavor. And a lot of sauces can bring the heat, but they've got no flavor behind it. Now, that is why I've become a huge fan of Artie's Hot Sauce. Artie's has found that sweet spot. His sauces bring plenty of flavor first and then the right amount of kick behind it. Whether you're putting it on wings, taco, burgers, eggs, pizza, or just about anything else, Artie's Hot Sauce makes everything that you have taste better. If you're a fellow hot sauce lover, you've got to go give them a try. You can find them out online at artieshotsauce.com. I also want to give a shout out to the Steel City Salt Company. Their handcrafted spice blends and seasonings are out of this world fantastic. I've become a big fan of several of them, including the Steel City Steak Seasoning, Black and Gold Blend, and their Pittsburgh Pepper Blend. I added them when I do things like grill out steak, grill out chicken. I sprinkle them on vegetables to give those an extra kick. I'm also a big pickle fan, so their dill pickle salt is going to knock your socks off. Not to mention their Pittsburgh's Little Italy, which I started to include in my Sunday red sauce recipe, and sprinkle on top of pasta to give it an added burst of flavor. Their Black and Gold Blend, Yinzer Dust, and Love Pittsburgh Everything Salt is great on things like fries, eggs, the baked salmon that I make. John and the crew over there are going to grab you by the taste buds, and they're not going to let go. You're going to enjoy the attention that goes into each and every one of their blends. You're going to love it. I promise you. Go out there and check it out online for yourself. SteelCitySalt.com. 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I also want to talk about our friends over at the Pittsburgh Brewing Company and Iron City Beer, a brand that I have loved my whole life and started drinking when I was 21 years old, of course. Whether you're a hacker or a scratcher, the secret to a successful day on the links is knowing when it's time to grab an iron, even if that means keeping it in the bag till the 19th hole. If it's been a while since you've reached for Pittsburgh staple beer, it's time to revisit Iron City. 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Okay, now making a long overdue return visit with me is Lisa Longball of Lucewick. Lisa is an 8-time Canadian long drive champion. She's a 15-time world long drive finalist. She's the first woman to drive the ball over 350 yards in competition. She's also a keynote speaker and golf entertainer. Plus, she's a world-class wake server. And if you don't believe me, go out there and check out her Instagram page, at Lisa Longball. She's simply one of the best people that we have in the golf industry and doing a great job growing the game through her clinics and speaking engagements. And I couldn't be more excited that I get to spend some more time with her this week here on Next on the Tee. Hey, Lisa, thanks for coming back on the show.
1: Oh, Chris, I wish you could see my smile. It's ear to ear. Thank you for that amazing introduction.
0: Absolutely. So, Lisa, every time you have been a part of the show, I find it remarkable in between times how much you've done

0: to positively impact our game and to grow it. And since the last time we spoke, kind of get us up to date. What's been going on with you? What's got you really excited about what's happening right now?
1: Oh, wow. Thank you so much. You know, I'm absolutely passionate about growing the game. And then, and getting more women into the game. To me, that's one big passion point for me. So since we last spoke, I've grown my, I run, golf schools for women all across North America. So I have two in Orlando, three in Phoenix, one in Palm Springs. And then in Canada, I've got schools in, Kelowna, British Columbia, Calgary, Alberta, Toronto, Ontario, and Prince Edward Island. So all across Canada as well. And the whole purpose is to bring women together. And I'm so excited that I have so many American students that come up to Canada as well too. And my Canadian students coming down to the US in what's winter for us up here. And it's just so wonderful. You know, it's a 3-day boot camp, and I just love the big smiles on all the ladies' faces. And I want to give them a toolbox so that when they go back to their home courses, it helps them know, you know, not, you know, tips and tricks on how to hit it longer, straighter, better. But also, when they hit a poor shot, what have they done and how do they self-correct? So that's one thing that I've been doing since we last spoke. And then I'm so honored to be able to do keynote speaking, which you mentioned in your introduction. So my the title of my keynote is Drive Determines Distance. And knowing and being committed to what drives you determines how far you'll go personally and professionally. So I get to speak at conferences and conventions all across North America, typically as an opening or closing keynote speaker, and get to share my story of how I went from a high handicap recreational golfer to ranked to number two in the world.
0: So let's take that a step further, right?
1: All
0: You
1: right.
0: were telling me just a moment ago that you're also, you just did it at one of your schools, right? At the Champions Tour event that's up there
1: Oh,
0: this
1: well,
0: week.
1: actually, no, that was so what that is. So this week, we're so fortunate to have the Champions Tour in my hometown of Calgary, Alberta. And it's called the Rogers Charity Classic. And it's been the number one. It raises more funds than any other Champions Tour for charities, which is unbelievable. So yesterday, so Monday being the first night of the week, they had a kickoff, and Rogers just recently purchased the Toronto Blue Jays, of course Canada's only baseball team. Gosh, we made it all the way. We went all the way against the Dodgers in the World
0: Yeah.
1: Series. I was there. I flew to Toronto to game six and seven, but you know, sadly we were not able to take that title home. But Rogers is the new owner of the Toronto Blue Jays, and so they did a cool baseball theme last night. So Ken Duke and Brant Jobe were there, and I believe Brant's son was or is a pitcher for the Tigers, which is pretty crazy. So we did kind of there was kind of a neat theme with baseball. We had hot dogs and ballpark food, and we did a kind of a pitch to the pin event last night with Olympic champions and Calgary Stampeders, like football players, and myself was invited. My son actually was invited as a quote unquote celebrity athlete as well, as he's a Philadelphia Flyers prospect. So yeah, it was a fantastic event, all raising money for charity and kickstarting a great week for the Champions Tour here in Calgary.
0: Thinking back over all the great things that you've done, as you talk about starting out as a long drive champion and then all the things that you're doing today, what does golf mean to you today compared to what it meant when you were chasing Canadian long drive championships? Has that changed at all?
1: Oh, you know what? It has. And actually, the way it's changed is, and what I love is that I was actually kind of an adult learner. And so when I first started in the game, my dad dragged me out when I was in grade eight to a local junior night. There were 60 boys and me, and that would have been in the 1980s. And I just and I and my the coach told me to go hit the six iron at the end of the range and kind of ignored me for the rest of the night. So I kind of maybe played one round a year with my dad if he forced me. And it wasn't until my 20s when I really picked up the game. So when I first picked up the game, I was a 30 plus handicap, couldn't break 100 to save my life. But then I started falling in love with that feeling of hitting that great shot, that pure shot. And then when I realized I had this weird freaky ability to hit a golf ball a long way, I was chasing those championships and those titles. And I did. I found great joy in the game. I ended up doing a Monday qualifier for the LPGA Tour, which also forced me to then work on my short game, course management, and all that. And you know, Chris, I remember, you know, getting ready for that. Getting the first tee time in the morning, going to play by myself. You know when you putt and you putt through when the green has dew on it and you can
0: Yeah.
1: see your ball track through there, just that idea of putting your face up to the sun and just being like, wow, this is what I get to do. So it was almost more of a little bit selfish way that I loved it so much and I was so passionate for the game that way. The way it's changed for me, Chris, is that in all my experiences and all the clinics I've done and keynote speaking and all my schools and golf entertaining, what I've discovered is that my greatest passion and joy right now with golf

0: is helping others to find that great passion and joy. So when I'm doing my clinics or get to do my 3-day schools, when I see the joy, the aha moment on people's faces, especially for women, when women who kind of have felt kind of nervous and intimidated maybe to get into the game, or they find it really difficult, but they finally hit that great drive, or they have that amazing putt or great chip, and they're like, oh, I love this. When I now see that passion, that's to me, that's what gets my juices flowing now with golf, is watching others and helping inspire others to find that joy for the game.
1: Golfin is the first true golf rewards app where you can earn awesome golf gear just for playing golf. 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
4: When you look back over the course of your career, and like I say in your intro, right, you're an 8-time long drive champion up there in Canada. When you think about 8 times, I mean, that's amazing to have won it that many times. You ever look back on that? It's like, wow, I really did that.
5: You know what? I do. And what's really cool, it's that I think, wow, I can't believe it. And that here I was in my 20s, I was a high handicap recreational golfer that couldn't break 100 to save her life. And then here I won my national title and then had a chance to go to the World Long Drive Championships, where I came second in the world. I came second twice. In 2016, I lost the World Long Drive title to a 5-time world champion, Sandra Carlberg from Sweden. The Swedes got me. Sandra's amazing. But you know, like I looked at myself to think, wow, you know, sometimes it's hard to be best on your street in something. And then right. To actually have been best in my country for, as you said, 8 years and to come second in the world twice, you know, so close to that world title. I feel lucky that I've had the opportunity to get to play golf at that level. And then also for my son to see that, for my son to see, wow, you know, moms can play golf too, and that moms can hit a long ball. And it was only until recently that I was out driving my son. And how cool was that? He's 19 now, Chris. And, you know, I'm like feeling pretty good about myself. I hit it 320 on the tee. You know, I'm a 50-year-old mom. You know, the average driving distance on the LPGA Tour is about 255 yards. So I rip one 320, feeling pretty good, strutting off the tee box. Then my son absolutely airmails my ball and hits it like 350, 360.
4: Wow.
5: And I'm like, oh, you're proud of them. But at the same time, you're like, ah, oh, he got me.
4: Yeah, no doubt. Lisa, we've talked on this show a lot recently about pressure and dealing with pressure. I'm going to talk about it again later on in the episode. Was there ever one of those competitions where you were kind of down to your last ball maybe, and you absolutely had to hit this next one into the grid to make sure it counted? Was there ever a moment like that when you really had to pull yourself together, deal with a lot of pressure, and come up with that one great shot?
5: Absolutely. And actually, what I learned about pressure was actually through failure. So I was in Atlanta. I was at one of the World Long Drive Tour events where you're based out of there. So flew all the way to Atlanta, hit 6 balls. I proceeded to hit all 6 balls out of bounds, and I was crushed. I was crushed. I ended up going back on the plane and thinking, wow, those were 6 expensive pinnacles. But it was through that failure, through that I felt like I panicked up there, that, you know, first one's out of bounds, second one's out of bounds. You're getting a little tighter. You're getting a little, now you're not breathing. You're not taking, you get rid of your routine. So I kind of abandoned everything that I knew, but by going through that experience that I did, I was at World Championships and I was trying to qualify for the finals. And I knew I could get there. I knew I had the distance, but I had to make it through that qualifying round to get there. And I did. I had one ball. I had one ball left on the tee. And I thought back to my time in Atlanta, and I thought, Lisa, keep your routine. So even though I had, was hit all my balls out of bounds, I knew I needed to hit that one in the grid. It was deep breath out. Take your time. Tense muscles are not fast muscles. And I just went through that visualized hitting the perfect shot. Deep breath out, stepped up, slow, patient backswing. Don't rush that backswing. And then I ended up hitting a fantastic ball that qualified me for the finals, and which was so exciting. But it took me a massive failure to get to the point to

0: learn how to deal with pressure.
1: So along those same lines, Lisa, has dealing with nerves and pressure, I mean, in the long drive competitions, I mean, there's nowhere to hide. I mean, it's just you up there trying to compete against the other ladies that are in this tournament. I mean, what did competing at that level and dealing with those kind of nerves, what did that teach you? I mean, I get the you're going through your routine and all of that, but what did it actually teach you about how to deal with the nerves of having to come through and in the clutch?
0: Well, and I think when, as you said, like at first, now our competitions changed throughout the years. At first, we were the only people on the tee at the time when we were hitting balls. And then it did happen that way in the world finals as well, too. But as the years progressed, we ended up being two on the tee, four on the tee. And so I had to get used to, you know, being there and also cutting out the distractions. So part of dialing in and dealing with that pressure was all of a sudden hearing a girl beside you absolutely rip one 20 by you, and you see the number on there's a massive scoreboards there, and you can see them post a big number. You're hearing the crowds roaring, cheering. So I think what it really taught me, though, is that, you know, it not only in long drive, but in life, you've got to cut out the distractions, cut out the noises, and trust the process. And if there's anything I've learned, and that's taken me also into my full game, trust the process. I think as soon as you abandon the process in golf, then things can go haywire. So I think standing there, first of all, by myself, having to do it in front of the stage and crowd, all the pressure's on, and then having to do it when women are yelling, you know, girls are yelling in your backswing because they've just hit a bomb, and now you're just about to pull the trigger. You know, these are all things that are super distracting. But again, focus on the process, and I find that that's when that tunnel vision can come in and helps you deal with the pressure.
1: What was the best swing you ever made in competition? Was it the one when you became the first female to ever drive it over 350, or does a different one stand out?
0: That's a great question. I would say, yes, it was in Albuquerque, New Mexico at Balloon Fiesta Park. And a woman at that point had not hit it over 350 yards yet. So kind of 3.5 NFL football fields. And all of a sudden, you know, when I made that swing, you know, obviously I'm swinging for the fences, but I also felt in control. But I think that the feel that I had, it felt like butter. It felt like I didn't even hit the ball. It was the most smooth, pure swing I had ever had. And it was 350 yards, 2 feet, 2 inches. And so like, what a milestone, how incredible. And I remember that ball, that feeling, what it felt to strike that ball on that day. I'll never forget it.
1: Lisa, you know, we're all out there chasing distance. Everybody in the game of golf is out there chasing distance. How would you divide it up between the components of actually being able to hit it a little further? Is it speed? Is it technique? Is it getting center face contact, launch conditions, physical strength? How would you characterize what we need to do if we want to chase a little extra distance?
0: Well, first of all, every single thing you mentioned, absolutely key in hitting the long drive. But I'd say number one, if I could pick one thing, absolutely bar none, technique. First of all, 80% of women struggle hitting it over 200 yards. And I believe most women, barring advanced age and any injuries, I believe most women could hit it 200 yards. And so what the issue is, a lot of women tend to be arm swingers. And so women tend to be a little bit more flexible than their female counterparts. So if you look at a lady at the top of her backswing, she'll get that club to parallel. It looks like it's in the perfect position. But in fact, it's because of her flexibility she can get in that position, and she hasn't really made a great turn with her torso. So number one, for any golfer who is listening to this, if you want distance, you need to make a great turn. So women tend to start a lot with their hands or their arms to start their backswing, which creates that arms lifting and not a coiling or torquing kind of move. So if I could give any advice to golfers, if you want distance, a great swing thought is start your backswing with your lead shoulder. The very first thing that you move in your backswing is your lead shoulder, not your hands, not your arms. That will force you and help you to turn. So that's half of it. And then when you get to the top of the backswing, what I see from my guys, and especially when I do a lot of corporate and charity golf tournaments, I'm standing on a hole, we're hitting balls on a par five, raise money for charity and so forth. And I see a guy, he's got a great golf swing. The second I see that guy start his downswing with his arms, I'm like, got him. Because as soon as he starts that down, no matter how much you coiled and torqued and made this great turn, that's what creates that ability to create distance. But if you start your downswing with your upper body, and typically it's with that back shoulder, and especially guys who tend to be stronger in the upper body and they really want to grip it and rip it, men's long drive, they just want to kill it on a par five. That first move is with their arms or that back shoulder. That kills that coil and torque. So if you want distance, a great swing.

0: thought is you need to think, turn your shirt in the backswing, leave it. First thing in the downswing is turn your pants or turn your skirt if you're a girl. So to my ladies, I say turn the shirt, leave it, turn the skirt. And for my guys, it's turn the shirt, leave it, turn the pants. But it's a great swing thought to think you have to create big coil and torque, but the downswing must start with the lower body. And so a great swing thought, you know, thinking of turn your lead hip, your lead pocket, your belt buckle, your guts, anything to make that lead body turn, the lower part of your body turn first. And then the arms are going to follow. They're attached. They're going to follow. That's going to get you great distance. And one other really small thing that can help so many golfers not only hit it longer, but hit it straighter. Keep swinging till the club hits your back. Keep swinging till the club hits your back. So many golfers hit the ball. They think their job is done and they start to decelerate, slow down. And then when they don't make that full finish, they end up slicing. So right for a righty, left for a lefty. But if they kept swinging all the way through until the club hits their back, they're going to increase their club head speed and they're going to make it straighter.
1: Lisa, the other thing that we hear an awful lot about these days is about ground force reaction and how we really should be hitting from the ground up. What does that mean to you? How do you go about doing that? Or do you do it at all?
0: And again, another awesome question. It's funny, if you take a look at, I've got some slow-mo video, if anyone of your viewers want to see it, on my YouTube channel, Lisa Longball, you'll see us, if you scroll down, you'll see a slow-mo video of my swing. In driver only, I don't do it with irons and hybrids and fairways, but in driver, at the top, when I come through to impact, I'm actually up on my toes. Other golfers that used to do this, Laura Davies, Lexi Thompson, Bubba Watson, where you're just kind of throwing everything at it. Obviously, we see Scottie Scheffler make a lot of foot movement. Ground forces are absolutely huge because by using the ground forces, now you're using your quads, your glutes, your hamstrings. Those are the big muscles in your body. So I'm a huge proponent. So when I'm teaching my students at my school, here's another great swing thought. So when I talk to you about turn the shirt, leave it, turn the skirt, or turn the pants, when you turn the shirt in your backswing, what you want to think about doing is you want to think about loading into the instep of your trail foot. So at the top of your backswing, you should have all the pressure loaded into the instep of your trail foot. So when you're at the top of your backswing. Now, I remember when I came second in the world that I was talking about earlier to Sandra Carlberg, lost by 3 yards. We both hit it over 315. I think I was 317 and she was 320. And I know one of your former guests on your show, PGA of Canada instructor Paul Horton, when we were talking about it, we were watching the swing. At the top of my backswing, he pointed out I had weight on the outside of my back foot. That's a power leak. You can't let that weight get to the outside of your back foot. So if you want to learn how to use ground forces, think about start the backswing with the lead shoulder, turn into the instep of the back foot. So at the top of your backswing, all the pressure is loaded onto the instep of the back foot. If you start your downswing to help turn that lead hip, turn the lead pocket, start your downswing by pushing off all that load on the instep of the back foot. That is power. I guarantee every single one of your listeners will hit it farther if they learn to get that weight into the instep of the back foot and start the downswing by pushing off that back foot. And I'm telling you, now you're engaging glutes, core, legs, everything I said. And then also that you're using the ground forces.
1: And we'll be right back. In golf, fast isn't a nice to have. Fast is a necessity. 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
2: Lisa, one of the big controversies over the last couple of years in our game has come from distance, because there's this idea that, at least on the pro tours, that people are hitting the ball too far and we need to dial the golf ball back. For someone who's built your career essentially around generating speed and distance, is it the ball a problem? Do we need to bring that back?
3: Again, you know, this is, I know Jack Nicklaus has talked about this for years and years and years. My plain answer is absolutely not. You know, sure, for the pro tours, I agree that we don't have enough real estate to keep adding length to all these courses and all the chance. There's only so much Augusta National could keep adding, and so much of these, the major venues can keep. Oh, we need to make it 7,500 yards. We need to make it 8,000 yards because everyone's hitting it farther and farther and farther. So the only time I would agree to reining back ball technology would be a ball on the pro tour. So that would be the only thing, that just for the sheer fact that the golfers aren't overpowering golf courses per se. However, that being said, it is what it is. I actually wouldn't add length to the golf courses. I say keep the ball the same, because Joe Public wants to know they're hitting the exact same ball that Rory McIlroy can hit. And then again, they want to see what Rory McIlroy can do with that ball. So my preference would be to say, no, don't change the equipment. Because again, 99.999% of people who play golf are average Joe Public. We want to hit the ball as far as humanly possible. We need every yard we can get on the golf course. And if they think it's holding back the tour pros, well, hey, maybe high 60s isn't going to become the norm. Maybe it's going to be mid 60s to low 60s. And maybe that's the fact of the new part of the game. So that's, you know, the only time I could justify it would be for the pros. But even then, I don't think we should do it.
2: Lisa, switching gears just a little bit, thinking about all the events you've played in, all the great people you've had an opportunity to be around and play the game with, has anybody left you completely starstruck that you got paired with?
3: Oh, you know what? I have to say Annika Sorenstam. I think she is the GOAT. She is unbelievable. Only woman to ever shoot a 59 in a professional tournament. She is just the most incredible. I look up to her so much. I got a chance. I was at the Reno Tahoe Open. I was doing a clinic at the Reno Tahoe Open, and she was also there as part of the event, doing a presentation and hitting balls for the guests and everything. And when I got to meet her, I was literally starstruck. And I asked her if I could please get a photo with her and if that could be possible. And she was so gracious, so amazing. And not only am I absolutely floored and blown away by everything she has accomplished in the game, which I believe what she has done in the modern era of golf, I truly believe she truly is the greatest of all time for female golfers. But then look what she's done outside of that, what she does with the Annika Foundation, what she's done for young women, who are trying to make golf a career and helping them out, as a mother. She is a devoted mother of, her daughter, I believe, who just entered grade 12, and her son, I think, who's just gone into grade 10. He's a golfer himself, and she's there at his events cheering him on. She's, you know, watching her out there still competing on the senior women's open. But then what she's done business wise, in terms of what she has done, and again, with Callaway, golf being a huge sponsor of hers from the very beginning. That's why I'm with Callaway. I actually approached Callaway after I was a Nike sponsored athlete. And when Nike decided to get out of the equipment industry, they still obviously do golf apparel and footwear. But when they got out of the equipment industry, I thought to myself, what brand do I want to be associated with? And it was Callaway Golf. And a big reason for that was Annika Sorenstam. And so watching what she's done as a business person, as a mother, as a woman, as a golfer, I was totally starstruck. And then Chris, I have to tell you a crazy story. So she started following me on Twitter at the time, and I was doing a wake surfing video, and she made a comment on one of my videos and said, oh, that's so cool. And I'm like, oh my God, Annika Sorenstam commented on my wake surfing video.
2: That's awesome.
3: It made my lifetime.
2: Lisa, of everything that you've accomplished, what are you most proud of that has nothing to do with how far you can hit a golf ball?
3: Oh, you know what? Oh, that's a big question. I would say, to be honest with you, being a mom was the best thing in my life that I have ever done. And

0: was funny because at the time I was, top 10 in the world, chasing that world title, had come sec always getting into that semifinals area, and knew I had a chance and a shot to win the world title. And everyone told me, Lisa, that once you become a mom, you'll never be competitive, again at a world-class level. But becoming a mom to me was just too important. And the funny thing is, it was actually, I got my second place in the world only after become my 2 seconds in the world came after becoming a mom, which was pretty cool. But when I look at it and I look at what, my son, he's kind. He's a great human being. I'm so proud of what he has accomplished. He was at the NHL draft, not this past June, but the year before. He was drafted by the Philadelphia Flyers. Our best times together as a family are on a golf course when my husband, my son, and I are laughing, talking, chatting, 4.5 hours, phones put away, just having the best time. And that when I look at him and look at the kind of human being he's becoming, that's what I'm most proud of in life.
1: I got to tell you, as a huge fan of yours and somebody who's been kind enough to come on this show for years now, when Luke got drafted, I was certainly watching the draft and knowing that, he was leading up to it. But you know me, I'm from Pittsburgh. I'm a Penguins fan. I thought,
0: Yeah, which
1: any
0: they're mortal
1: place.
0: enemy. I've
1: I
0: soon
1: know.
0: found since found out they're mortal enemies.
1: Yes, I when he got drafted by the Flyers, I was like, you got to be kidding me. I'm rooting for this
0: How can I
1: kid.
0: cheer for him?
1: Anybody. Anybody but the Flyers. Yeah, it was disappointing.
0: Oh, you know what? And the funny thing is, when my husband and I went to the Masters, the one year we went to the Masters, we actually went to an Atlanta Thrashers game back when Atlanta had an NHL team down there. So I remember coming to your city
1: Yeah.
0: and getting to watch hockey just before heading off to Augusta.
1: Yeah, they're talking about bringing another franchise back here again. I was surprised when that effort was going on because we've had two that didn't work out, and I was
0: Ugh.
1: surprised they'd even consider bringing it a third time. We'll see if it actually comes to fruition or not.
0: Yeah, no kidding. Well, hopefully one if my son gets a chance to lace it up and play for the become a Broad Street Bully just for that one game, maybe his first game, maybe you get a small cheer even though you're a Penguins fan.
1: Indeed. Lisa, just a twist on the last question about all the great things that you've done as a mom and then in the game. But on this show, we like to say we serve up a large dose of vitamin G for gratitude. Of all the trophies and all the travel you've done and all the golf balls you've launched into another zip code, what are you most grateful for in and around the game?
0: Oh, you know what? I'm most grateful, I would say, in and around the game of the how people are so generous. I find that this game is very generous. People give back. And I think that, there's people, there's Tiffany Gordon. So Tiffany Gordon's the first female president of the PGA of Canada. So in the PGA of Canada's history, never had a female president. Tiffany Gordon, this is someone, when I first got into the game, I was a nobody. I was just this sideshow Bob that could hit a long ball, but gosh, never grew up playing and was never around the game. This is a professional that took me under her wing, that she saw that I wanted to get better, and that she saw that I had a passion, and took time to mentor me and to help me. And I continue to see that throughout the golf industry. And I feel so lucky that I feel the golf industry just has such amazing people. And I think that all you have to do is ask. All you have to do is ask, and people are there to help. They're the help to help the next generation, and to know that I feel so lucky that I get to be here. And that's why I do events like I did last night, and I volunteer for charity events all the time to help give back, to help grow the game, to give back. I volunteer for Alberta Golf because I want the next generation of players to be able to have this space, because I see what joy it's brought me. So I think the gratitude of all the kindness and generosity of the people that have come before me in this industry, and knowing that I want to get, and that has inspired me to want to give back as I come through the industry.
1: Lisa, just a couple more before I let you go. And for the person listening right now who may be afraid to chase something because they're convinced they're not talented enough or not young enough or not strong enough, whatever, what would you tell them? You talked about some of the women that you're bringing into the game, but I think some women come into the game a little hesitant. And I hate that because of whether it's a misconception about the game or they feel self-conscious and that sort of thing. And what would you tell the person that is just feeling, maybe they'd like to, but they're a little afraid or shy to get involved with the game?
0: I would tell them two things. The first thing I would say, Just do it. Just get out.

0: there, say yes. Say yes. Come out. Positive attitude. I will tell them the joy that you will get from playing golf when you're gonna have so many shots that you're like, grr, and then you hit that one shot. And it's like the Godfather. You think you're out, but then it sucks you back in. That's what's gonna happen to you. You're gonna love it. You're gonna fall in love with this game. But I would tell newbies like that, find a friend. Find a friend that either is currently playing golf, that you admire, that you respect, and that you trust. Go to that person and ask them to help you. Who should I go see for lessons? I'm a huge proponent of please see your PGA instructors out there. Go find them, a PGA of America, PGA of Canada instructors, wherever you may be. That's part of it. Or find someone else who's a newbie and join it together with someone. Because this great game is all about being social as well, too. Find someone who's either a newcomer or someone that you respect and love and ask them for that help. Because I would tell them, this game will bring you such great joy. It'll bring you frustration, but it's going to bring you great joy, great times, great happiness, wonderful memories, and just do it.
1: That's awesome. Lisa, let our listeners know, how can they find you? How can they stay up to date with all the great things you're doing, whether they're following you online or where can they come see you and get involved in some of the classes that you're about to go through?
0: Oh, well, Chris, I'm on all social media. So my handle is at Lisa Longball on X or Twitter, also on Instagram. I have a YouTube channel, Lisa Longball, where I have a ton of videos where if anyone's looking to add distance, I did a whole bunch of videos. They're all for free. You can just go watch them, help you. I promise it'll help you hit the ball farther. And LinkedIn as well. So Lisa Longball. So, and my website is lisalongball.com. So if anyone has any questions or needs some help or needs me to direct them to a video, I'm happy to do that because we're all here to help grow the game together. And let's just be part of this. We're just one big happy family in the golf world.
1: Indeed. Lisa, thank you so much for taking time out of your busy schedule to come back and be a part of the show. It's always a huge thrill when I know you're going to be a part of it. You're so engaging, so entertaining, so upbeat, so positive. You're so great for our game. I can't thank you enough for all that you've meant to me over the years and for coming back tonight. You're just one of the treasures in our game. I can't thank you enough.
0: Oh, Chris, I cannot tell you how much that means to me. And thank you. Thank you for continuing to do your show, continuing to, you know, celebrate and not only our game, but the wonderful people in our game. I feel honored to know you and just thrilled to be back on your show again.
1: You're fantastic. Lisa, all the best to you and your family. I look forward to catching up with you again soon.
0: Thanks so much, Chris. We'll talk to you soon. And go Flyers!
1: See you, Lisa.
0: Bye, Chris.
1: That is the great Lisa Longball of Lutzwick. How great is she? I mean, the energy she brings to every one of our conversations is also the same energy you're going to find. Like I say, go out there and check out her YouTube channel. Subscribe to that because she's just a ball of energy and a ball of joy. And that's what she brings to our game. She's a great instructor. She is so entertaining and engaging to be around. And then all the things that she is doing to grow our game and has been doing so for, over a decade for sure. I mean, I've been blessed to know Lisa for almost a decade at this point was the last time or the first time I should say that she was a part of the show. But all the things she just talked about, she gets the greatest joy from what now? Helping others. How great is that? Bringing more women into our game, right? The tips that she talked about. I love that piece, right? Turn the shirt, turn the pants. Right? That's something that I'm going to have, right? She talked about using that as a swing thought. 100%. Now that's ingrained in my brain, right? Cutting out the distractions, trust the process, right? And then just, the gratitude piece about how she is grateful for how generous this community is. And I couldn't agree with her more that the people in and around the golf industry and the game of golf are so generous to one another. We've talked about this on the show, right? Even amongst the tour players. Right. They're good about helping each other when they see one is struggling. Another guy, even though they're going out there to compete against one another, they help each other up. We've had Jane Blaylock on the show talking about how they did that for one another as they were growing the LPGA tour back in the 70s and 80s, helping each other out. That's what this golf community is all about. And Lisa is at the head of that class. She's just a wonderful individual. I can't thank her enough for all she's meant to me. And hopefully we get an opportunity and the privilege of having her back on the show again before too.
2: And we'll be right back. You guys have heard me talking about and bragging about the things that are going on up at Macklemore. It's an unbelievable golf resort and destination. Let me remind you about what they have going on this year. Get ready to experience a game like never before.

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0: Okay, now making their next On the Tee debuts with me is Dr. Jim Enfermo and Phil White. They have spent years studying what separates good performers from great ones, not just physically, but mentally as well. Dr. Jim earned his undergraduate degree at the University of Oregon and his doctorate at Michigan State in sports psychology. He is a licensed professional counselor and author of the best-selling books The Champion's Mind, The Champion's Comeback, The Young Champion's Mind, The Leader's Mind, and The Creative's Mind. He has served as the staff mental coach for two Olympic teams, and he has worked with athletes in the NBA, the NFL, Major League Baseball, the NHL, PGA Tour, and UFC, as well as numerous Olympians. Phil White is an Emmy-nominated writer. He's been featured in the New York Times, Forbes, and ESPN. He lives out there in Eugene, Oregon. His work has explored performance, leadership, recovery, and what it takes to consistently operate at a high level. Together, they've written a terrific book that's coming out a little bit later on this year. It's called The Daily Champion's Mind: 365 Days of Mental Toughness Training with the World's Greatest Athletes. It's a full year of practical mental training built around lessons from some of the greatest competitors in sports. And I especially look forward to the month of April, where it is centered around Augusta National. You guys know how much I love the Masters. So there's a whole lot for us to get into with both of these guys today, and I'm excited they are both with me here on Next on the Tee. Hey, Dr. Jim, Phil, thanks for coming on the show.
6: Thanks so much, Chris. We appreciate the opportunity and look forward to a great conversation with you.
0: So, fellas, I want to dive right into the upcoming book because it's got me curious about a lot of things. And Dr. Jim, you've spent much of your career studying and teaching the mental side of elite performance. But

0: Why did you decide that the Daily Champion's Mind needed to be a 365-day book instead of a traditional book about sports psychology?
1: Well, you know, I think that some of the boxes have already been checked in terms of some of the traditional books, including, The Champion's Mind, which I wrote when I worked at Arizona State University. I was working with the golf teams and, you know, in fact, all the teams there. And, I just became it became really clear that elite athletes, as well as the rest of us, we don't have a lot of time on our hands. You know, we have very demanding schedules. And so the quicker, the easier, the faster, the better kind of handouts were the ones that stuck around. And so anyway, kind of had that in the back of my mind. And, you know, Phil and I have always talked about, you know, that we're always training our minds, whether we, you know, we realize it or not. So throughout the day, are we training, you know, good body language? Are we training good attitudes? Are we training, you know, are we working in a way that gets us closer or further away from our goal? And so we really like the idea of, you know, hey, let's make each day count. You know, let's champion the day. And if we don't champion the day, we lose the day, and we don't have too many days to lose. So let's make the most out of each day. And so that's really the deal, is just, you know, if I can make today count, then, you know, the next day, then, you know, the week after that can take care of itself.
0: What about from your perspective, Phil, when you and Jim started putting this book together, how did you decide that the lessons needed to be experienced and practiced every day rather than just in a traditional book format?
2: Yeah, I think, you know, in the past, we've talked about the C's, and those include courage and confidence and commitment. And so we definitely wanted to not rehash those, but stick to some of those pillars that we've touched on before and introduced before in previous books, but explore them in a deeper way. And really, the framework came out of Teddy Roosevelt's Man in the Arena speech, in which he famously said that the critic counts for nothing, but it's the man in the arena. And then, to paraphrase, it's the person that's willing to actually put themselves out there in the performance realm and try and fail and fall down and get back up that counts, not the critic. And so that was really the framework. And then from there, we started to think about what were some of the great arenas. So in terms of golf, you know, we picked maybe an obvious one, Augusta National. I suppose a Scotsman would be aghast and think that we should have chosen the Old Course instead, but we could definitely have that debate. And really just wanted to frame that through the lens of these different arenas. And then we started to think about what would it be like if the rest of us who don't have access to the elite in sport actually had access to some of the greats in each sport. And so in this case, Annika Sorenstam, Rory McIlroy, Scottie Scheffler and Tiger Woods, what if they were our mental guides for a week each in, as you said, in the month of April, and then expand that to the other sports as well. So really that was the lenses that we looked through.
0: Dr. Jim, we tend to think that champions have always had extraordinary confidence in themselves, but your book suggests that confidence is something that can be earned through preparation and evidence. What's the difference between believing you're good and having earned the right to believe that you're good?
1: You know, that's such an important question, because I think what really trips most of us up is we think that we need to feel confident. And once you have the receipts, once you have the capability, walk in already gold instead of trying to get, you know, let's say the gold to show or prove who you are. You already know who you are. And there's a perfect example of that with Rory McIlroy. A few years ago, he was asked whether or not he walks into a tournament thinking, "I'm Rory effing McIlroy." And his response was fascinating, because he said, "No, I really don't, but maybe I should." And he ends up winning the Masters, you know, whether it was 6 months later, a year later, but not too soon after. And then, as we know, he repeated as champion. And I think that's the thing for Rory and for a lot of guys is, you know, I have the receipts. I know I can play at a high level. I'm really good at what I, you know, I think about how good I am at what I do, you know, and let's go, you know, we packed the piggy bank full of, you know, gold coins. Let's go blow out the account when we go play. You know, let's not play protective golf. Let's play, you know, performance golf, where we're really getting into the shot. We're not protecting ourselves. We're not protecting, you know, our image at all. I think that's what starts to trip us up a little bit.
0: Phil, people like Noah Lyles use visualization, almost like physical repetition.

0: And he deliberately trains his self-talk. And we talk about on this show a lot about the mental side and the negative self-talk that we do. How much can we actually train belief?
1: Well, I think for him, he's projecting it to the outside world, sometimes to a degree that his competitors find obnoxious. And in his rivalry with Kenny Bednarik, they tend to go at it pretty well. And, you know, sometimes that turns people off about him. But I think that he's not necessarily trying to talk himself into this self-belief, but he's really just trying to think, okay, if I can project this loud and proud to the outside world, then that's the swagger I'm going to come in. And we see that in his intros that they now do before these Olympic and World Championship races. And so, yeah, Lyles is actually a great example of somebody who's walking the walk as in advance of talking the talk and then talking the talk and then walking the walk and just going on this almost endless cycle of self-belief. And it's a train that he not only is driving, but that he manages to get everyone on as well. And so maybe an introvert might be, again, turned off by that or think, that doesn't really jive with me. But there are some ways in the book that we start to get into how different personality types can get into the walking the walk and talking the talk. Jim, do you have anything to riff off of that for those that might look at a Noah Lyles and think, man, that's kind of a turnoff for me?
2: Well, I think that what's important is, you know, in terms of the mental game is, you know, we're always dealing with thought, feelings, and physiology. And there's a champion's way to deal with whatever comes up inside of us. And that's why Tiger Woods, you know, would often say, my greatest competitor is myself, because I got to manage what's going on inside of me before I could deal with what's going on the court, you know, and playing against my opponent. So for him, you know, his thoughts help him to get in a great state of mind, you know, in terms of, like you said, it fits his personality, it fits his event. And then that gets him in a good feeling, you know, a good mood. And, you know, he's jumping up and down and smiling, making a lot of noise before he races. And then his physiology turns those butterflies into weapons. And so that's where he really gets everything pointed at that finish line. And so, you know, one athlete once told me, he said, look, you know, I'm going to start thinking, you know, why not think in all these ways that we talk about? It's my brain and I get to decide what I do with it. So I think that's the important thing.
0: And sticking on that, Dr. Jim, and you're talking about butterflies. Do elite performers like a Tiger experience doubt and fear just like the rest of us do, but through mental training become better at what they do with that doubt when it starts to creep in? Are they better at that? Do they accept that kind of training differently or better than the rest of us?
2: Yeah, I mean, at the end of the day, like Phil and I like to talk about performance is performance. And, you know, regardless of the uniform, we're all humans underneath. You know? And so everyone has doubts, fears, worries, concerns. And I don't think it would be a good idea if you didn't. I think it helps to ground us a little bit when we need that. But what happens is, you know, that's what I call our voice one. I like to call it our voice one. It's our protective self. Like, oh, you know, maybe I'll wait till I feel more confident, or maybe I'll wait till everything is just right. And so we're doing a lot of waiting instead of a lot of performing. And so to me, it's all about, you know, how can I think, feel, and act in a way that gets me closer to where I want to go? And so that's something that we could train on a daily basis. And again, most of us aren't aware that we're protecting ourselves a little bit too much. And again, that's where I really get back into, you know, let's find out what's possible. Let's get excited about what you can do. And your best performances ever are really just a glimpse of your true potential. So I think there's way more in all of us than we could even imagine.
0: Phil, Jack Nicklaus is my golf idol, and he's always said that he loved when the pressure was turned up. He said that that's why you're out there, to get in a position to have that pressure on you. I think Tiger was that way as well. But I've seen several athletes self-sabotage because

0: anyone listening could just take one part of it, and the three of us here tonight as well. So the first part of what he said was, I've been in this position before. And then he said, I know how to do this. And then he said, I've done it before. So really those three together are very potent, but even one, just an example of an affirmation. And so, well, you can create your own affirmation of something that you can say to yourself beforehand. And so really the pressure is, and the butterflies and other symptoms, you know, maybe you start to feel hot in your neck. Maybe you start to feel a strange tingling feeling. You might even start to feel panicked. You can interrupt that thought with an affirmation, or in Tiger's case, a three-part affirmation. Remind yourself that it's pressure earned. Remind yourself that you've been there so many times before during those unseen hours. And as you said, really flip that script.
1: Yeah, I think if I could just piggyback real quick on what Phil said, I think it's important to, for all of us to realize that, you know, without pressure, there are no breakthrough performances. And, you know, it's very rare to see world records broken in practice. There's no pressure. And so we need that. And it to me, it's all about using it instead of using us. So again, as I said before, I think that, you know, whatever comes our way, whatever life presents us, and that's the inner game on the inside or the outside. How do we use it to our advantage? And so that to me is, you know, rocket, it's energy. And so one of the things that we do talk about in the book is, kind of have a touch point during the middle of the day, which is, flip the switch. And so we all have switches to kind of get us back from protective mode and back into performance mode. And that could be a little breathing technique, an affirmation, a reframe, like, you know, how great is this? Who's got it better than me? You know, like, you know, Jack Nicklaus coming down the stretch of a tournament. This is what I worked so hard for. You know, where else would I rather? And so falling in love with kind of the opportunity at hand instead of wishing it was different or wishing that we felt different. And so to me, a lot of it always comes back to go out there and compete. You know, if I could only give two words to everyone out there is go compete. And so when I hear is, well, what if I'm feeling nervous? What if I'm feeling this or thinking that? Can you still compete? Yeah. Okay. Then compete anyway. And then, well, what if I make a mistake? Well, compete again. And then, you know, let's say my round isn't going that well today. Compete all the way through. And so I think if you could check those four boxes, then you make thinking, feeling, and acting like a champion more of a habit instead of, you know, like Tiger Woods always talked about, I never dogged it out there. And he said that's what he was most proud of himself about. Is he never dogged it out there. He might have been, you know, didn't happen very often, but he might have been, you know, he might have already been out of the cut line and he's still grinding on that last hole. And to me, that is really impressive. Gary Player once said he'd rather finish 112th than 113th in a tournament because, you know, he wanted to know that he got the best out of himself that he could. And so I think that's great. Most of us kind of cash it in when, you know, the round isn't going well. And I think that's the protective side of us. It's just like, oh, I'll save it for another day or, you know, just stop the bleeding. And I think a champion needs to say, screw that, you know, I'm a competitor and I'm going to compete all the way through and make that your identity.
2: Yeah, I love that idea. Dr. Jim, you guys tell the story of undefeated wrestler Cale Sanderson. He won 159 matches in a row in college at Iowa. He began to feel the burden of protecting his winning streak at one point. His coach essentially told him that if he didn't like the pressure, there was an easy way to get rid of it, and that's by losing. And that actually helped Sanderson stop protecting the streak and start competing again. How often does fear of losing cause great performers to stop doing the very thing that made them great?
1: Well, so first it's understanding that, again, the our protective voice one is, you know, trying to protect us in this in those moments by, you know, stay safe, you know, stay the same, you know, don't, you know, avoid risk, don't blow it. And so then we start playing two jobs. So we're really job number one is playing the course, not the course that you wanted maybe, but the course that's there today, playing with the golfer you are that day. So it's not, oh, I wish I was, you know, I had ice water flowing through my veins. No, I'm nervous. So, okay. So I could manage that and still play the course instead of fighting it or getting stuck in. And then, you know, in terms of physiology, you could still think, you know, you could still act like a champion. You could still keep your chin up. You could still smile. You could still walk strong and, you know, not get into rushing and all that kind of stuff. But I think with pressure, exactly what you said,

0: work to be in those situations. So pressure is not an obstacle. It's part of the assignment. You know, you're there to complete, you know, to basically play the course as it is with the player you brought, you know, the performer you brought that day, you know, whether it's your A game or your B game. And then what you're supposed to do at that point is make a committed swing to that target that you pick. And then you rinse, wash, and repeat and keep going and let the game itself tell you when it's over. But with Greg Norman, I think that he was playing two games at once. One is don't blow it. One is what's my shot.
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3: It's interesting, Phil, to me. You guys talked about Rory McIlroy a minute ago. And one of the things Rory likes to talk about is that the scorecard isn't a mirror. It's just the day's performance. It's not your identity. But so many times in the game of golf, we get caught up in, even for a weekend warrior like myself, is if whatever we shoot today essentially becomes who we are for a day or two. We carry that bad round around with us. We carry it home with us. How can we learn to separate who we are for how we just perform?
4: Yeah, I think it's Scottie Scheffler provides a useful guide for this. And there's a quote in the book where we say something about it was after his first triumph, maybe at the Masters, and he said, "My faith and family are what's most important to me. I don't think I'm anything special just because some weeks I'm shooting a better, lower score than the other guys are." So really, to him, it was the two F words, two good F words in this case, maybe better than what some of us might utter after a bad round, but it was faith and family are what he came back to. So maybe you really keep one or two or three words in your back pocket at any time to remind you of what your identity is, where it is outside of the game, in something that's bigger than the game. And I think Scottie provided a pretty powerful example of that.
3: Indeed. Dr. Jim, golf gives us 4+ hours to be out there on the golf course to think, which isn't always a good thing. Sometimes we get into analysis paralysis, overthink things, especially if we're standing over the ball for too long. Should we turn off our competitive focus between shots? You know, Lee Trevino used to talk nonstop. Fuzzy Zeller used to whistle all the time. Is it best to keep focused on every shot and be focused all the time out on the golf course? Or do we need to give our minds a break in between shots?
5: You know, I think it's important to definitely give our mind a break between shots. Where we're more in the moment, where we're focused on our breathing and walking at a steady pace, and enjoying the day. I think that's really important. I often talk about success for the weekend player is when you finish your round, you can't wait to play again. And I think that shows that you're probably in, you know, pretty good mood and a pretty good mindset during your round. I think that, I get asked a lot of times, under pressure, what should we be thinking? And it's usually, you know, my answer is it's usually a lot less than you think you need to be. You know, so it's just more about, it's really about kind of getting out of our own self's way. And I would say the number one reason most, you know, athletes come to see me, you know, there might be something happen. It could be an injury. It could be, moving up a level, those kind of things. But I think the main reason most athletes come to see me is, I know I have it in me. I know there's more in me. I've seen it. It's hard to access it when I most need to. And so, again, a big part is getting out of our own way. And so what's really interesting, there's just a bunch of great tips and techniques we give in the book. But one tour player that I worked with, he won on tour. He would repeat to himself, I love the beaches of Hawaii, because it would help quiet his mind. And so he repeated over and over again, even while he was, taking his swing. And because his swing, there was nothing wrong with his swing, but his mind was busy. You have a chance to win, you know, what's this going to mean for the rest of the season, you know, your tour card, all that kind of stuff. That's the interference. And so trying to get out of our own way is just realizing there is going to be interference. You know, you could kind of make room for it. It's probably going to be there. It's going to sit at the table, but it doesn't have to sit at the head of the table. And I do think in between shots, it's good just to get our mind off of golf for a little bit and just enjoy being instead of doing.
3: Phil, we hear coaches say all the time that players need to have short memories. We hear it about defensive backs in football. It's certainly true in the game of golf. If we've just had a bad hole, to keep it in the rearview mirror and not let it impact the next several holes.

0: How do we go about developing a better reset process?
1: Yeah, I think maybe we give ourselves a little limit rather than it being completely exclusionary or to the point sometimes of being unrealistic, where we think, okay, never going to think about that shot again. In the book, we talk about Annika Sorenstam's great quote where she said, I've learned how to forget bad shots and move on. I'd be upset for about 10 seconds and then I'd move on to the next tee. So she set that mental timer for 10 seconds, would let herself dwell in the disappointment, the frustration, maybe even the anger, knowing that she needed that to for the next phase, which was, okay, next shot, best shot, next tee, best tee. And so I think that, that's a really practical tip that she gives it through the book, of just being able to give yourself a transitional phase in between the tee. And again, not necessarily saying, oh, I'm never going to be frustrated with myself, because of course she would be, particularly in those high pressure moments. But being the champion that she was, you don't win that many titles, maybe 72 times, I think it was, on the tour, that without having some kind of a process. So maybe just adding that little phase in the middle.
0: And Dr. Jim, what about those days when we simply just don't, we just don't feel it? We don't feel mentally strong out there. Is part of becoming a champion learning that you don't have to feel right in order to perform right?
2: Yeah, I mean, if you had to feel right in order to perform right, then lots of luck. But we're not that bad. The talent's packed in there. And again, part of it is thinking we need to, part of the problem is not that we need to feel right, it's that we think we need to feel a certain way. Now, it can help, and we could work on things to help you feel differently. But it always comes down to, I think you gotta, really do a whole lot of believing in yourself. And, regardless of how you feel, you still have the capability. And, I worked with an Olympic, medalist who said, physics doesn't give an F about how you're feeling, you know, like, the golf course doesn't care how you're feeling that day. You know, the shot at hand doesn't care whether you and your wife got in a fight that morning. You know, whether, I don't know, you have to pick up your kids at school, you know, later. But great story that kind of puts some of this together is picking a different sport. And that's what's fun about the book, is we draw from so many different sports. And then you really do learn that performance is performance. And so, last year, Dallas, the Stars hockey team lost 6-1 to Edmonton in game three of the Western Conference Finals. Their goalie, Jake Ottinger, he was asked about that. He gave up 6 goals and he said, look, I believe I'm one of the best goalies in the world and I'm built for moments like this. He said, you think about it for 5 minutes and then you never think about it again. And that is, I mean, that is effing freedom right there. And the next game, he comes out and he competed. He backed it up. He stopped 29 of 31 shots the next game. And he did allow 2 goals, but his team lost, but they only had scored 1 goal. So I think he really bounced back well. And I think that's a good lesson for all of us. I think when we hear, you know, you're built for this, or I'm built for this, we think of it more as the big success that we're built for. But we're also built for the adversity, the rough roads, the difficult times as well. And that's what makes a complete champion. And so I think that's really important. And then the identity piece, again, just to circle back to that, Rafa Nadal has a great documentary right now on Netflix, a 3-part documentary. And one of my favorite quotes of all time, he says, a lot of people say I'm a winner. He says, I'm not a winner, I'm a competitor. That is an identity that you can never take away. Winning and losing is an outcome that you can't always control. And so think about how important that was for his career, to think of himself as, I'm a competitor. And that helps when you're moving up, because it's like, I'm a competitor, time to compete. And it helps when you're already a champion, because I think when you're already a champion, or, you know, for him, always expected to win the French Open, he's able to say, look, I'm not defending everything. I'm out there to try to take it.
0: Let's take that a step further, Dr. Jim, because you're right, especially in the game of golf. You're not always in control of whether you win or lose. The idea that, you know, you can't control what is coming out of another guy's back.

0: You can't control how he's playing or she's playing. You can just control yourself. And sometimes the person that's that you're playing against or with just happens to play better than you play. And that's a mindset that I think is very different. I think we tend to get down on ourselves if we don't win. But there's should be a component to that. Correct me if I'm wrong here. But if you go out there and you have played your best, you go out and have the, you know, the round of your life, but the other person also had the round of his or her life, and it was just better than yours, and you didn't win. Well, you went out there and competed. You played the best that you could. You just didn't win because you can't control what somebody else is doing, right?
1: Yeah, I mean, you could always tell the other person that you let them win. you know, you felt sorry for them. You don't want to win everything. You know, that'd be kind of greedy. But no, I do think that you owe it to yourself and you owe it to your playing opponent and the course, you know, and the opportunity to, you know, go out there and compete your best all the way through, like we talked about. But yeah, some days you're going to, you know, to me, it's, did I get today's best round out of myself? To me, that's the question. There's times where you might shoot a lower score, but you get a couple good kicks here or there and, you know, a couple good bounces and the putts drop. And then there's other times where you don't, you know, you might play really well and, you know, vice versa. And so I do think it's important if you're able to look yourself in the mirror, you know, it's kind of like John Wooden's definition of success. I did the best with what I could today, you know, and I can't do any more than that. And I do think, though, that sometimes when we do well, you know, soak it in, take it in. Appreciate it, enjoy it. A lot of times we'll downplay it. We'll say, I just got lucky, or I played, you know, over my head. No, that's your real game. That's who you are. That's, you know, let's bring more of that out. And then I think what the biggest challenge, though, is when we don't play well, is we beat ourselves up. And we think of it as being hard on ourselves, and I really do think it's self-abuse, because you would never use that strategy with anyone else. And you wouldn't think, oh, I'll just beat up this, you know, kid that didn't play well today in his little league game. That's going to really help him. No, you go that, man, that would really discourage the poor guy. And so we need to be more like that with ourselves. And so, you know, again, that's where I really like the idea of don't say anything about yourself unless you want it to be true. And so, you know, you'll hear this on the golf course. I hear it all the time. I'll be playing with friends and, you know, and not saying I don't ever think this way, but it'd be like, oh, I suck, or I'm terrible, or I can't do this. And my response is, do you want that to be true? You know, and if you don't, then don't say it. I think just eliminating some of that self-abuse can make a major difference in not only our enjoyment and our performance, but just everyday life.
0: Phil, for someone listening to this conversation and they're thinking to themselves, well, I'm just not that mentally tough, what's the first thing you would want them to understand to how to flip that around?
2: Well, I think maybe getting a little bit of that Noah Lyles about them and saying, yes, I am mentally tough, starting to tell themselves that, as Jim said, starting to eradicate some of that destructive self-talk is a big part of the battle there. So really it's self-talk and confidence are very closely aligned. And I think that really just starting to recognize times in their life, to think back in the past, because that can be one of the best sources of confidence. Think back to some adversity, maybe, where, okay, something went wrong at your job, but you were able to go in and fix it. Something goes wrong at home and you were able to step in and be the peacemaker. Maybe you got a bad night's sleep and by golly, you sure wished you had at least an hour or two, but you get up anyway and you win the day. And so I think even just finding those sources in our past outside of sports, those reminders of times that you were in fact mentally tough, and we all have them, even if we don't think initially, oh, there's nothing, no situation where I've ever had to be mentally tough. Well, that isn't true, because otherwise you wouldn't be standing here today. So go back into your past, and maybe you can even enlist a friend or family member to give you some backup, give you some confidence, and remind you of those times when you stared down adversity and you overcame it. And right now you might be down on yourself, but there were plenty of times in the past where you weren't. And so, yeah, get some backup from somebody around you who's likely to remember those times where you were a champion, where you did, as Jim said, win the day, and draw confidence from that too.
0: And we'll be right back. 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

0: tradition of the Lynx. 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
4: So kind of really putting a bow around this, Dr. Jim. I mean, the brain is a powerful thing. But if I tell myself, like you were saying a minute ago, in that negative self-talk that I suck and this and that and all these other negative comments, I mean, the brain hears us. By contrast to some of the things we've talked about earlier, if I'm reassuring to myself and I let myself know that whether it's in a braggadocious way and it's just really to increase my self-confidence, that I am good, that I am mentally tough, like we were just talking about, how powerful is the brain to absorb the things that come out of our mouth?
5: Yeah, I mean, think about this. This is how powerful the brain is. You could spend 10, 15, 20 years building a game, you know, a really good golf game, and 10 seconds, you know, getting in the way of it. And so that's the thing. Your ability can still be there while your access to it changes. And so a lot of this is that we have a lot already inside of us, you know, and it's more about accessing. And so if we're beating ourselves up, if we're talking down to ourselves, we're not going to be able to bring it out of us. And so, to me, you have to do a whole lot of believing in yourself. You have to, it's not necessarily positive self-talk. What I would call it is more productive self-talk. You know, what would you, and that's where I think of it is, what would your inner champion say right now? You know, there's always a champion's way to deal with any situation. So, all right, I bogeyed the first hole. What would my, you know, our inner protector would say, oh, here we go again. This sucks. You know, like that was embarrassing. You know, that was an easy hole. That was, you know, our inner champion would, you know, would be like Ben Hogan. He said, well, that's why they have 18 holes in golf. I bogeyed the first one. We still have 17 more to go. So I think just thinking that way makes a major difference in whether you reach your goals or you don't. And think about just in golf too, you know, just the margin for error on a golf shot or just, you know, at the pro level, winning or missing the cut is so narrow that every little bit helps. And to me, you know, to be honest too, is I think the mind is the app. You know, I like to think of our body as more of the equipment.
4: Phil, when you guys were putting this book together, did writing it reveal something about mental toughness that actually changed your own way of thinking?
6: I think it was more of a refresher course, Chris, to be honest with you. And as Jim said, having these four athletes in each of the various sports was just some stories that we've heard before and some stories that we didn't know. But it was really just so many different examples and so many different arenas. And I think an area where Jim's focused a whole book on before the champions come back and coming back from injury, coming back from defeat. You mentioned a good example of Greg Norman. Obviously that wasn't the last tournament he ever played in and sure won, I'm guessing, more than he lost after that point. So it was a great example you gave, but yeah, really just a lot of reminders of these different situations that athletes have kind of lived out that old Teddy Roosevelt, to go back to Teddy, adage of, you know, just do the best way where you are with what you have. And I think we often forget that. And we often think

0: that it has to be the perfect conditions, it has to be the perfect temperature, perfect humidity level. We may want a little following wind, we sure don't want a headwind, we want to be on our favorite course, but unfortunately life doesn't go that way, and the game of golf or any other sport rarely goes that way. And as Jim mentioned, there's a lot of uncontrollables, and but yet we can approach it with confidence, we can approach it with the belief that we're a winner. And even if the scorecard at the end of the day doesn't necessarily reflect that, we can still win by being that best competitor, as you said, of Rafa Nadal, even if we didn't end up with the lowest score at the end of the day.
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2: Yep. Thanks, Chris, so much. Again, every day is kind of like a fresh new tee box, first hole, and let's be the champion of it. So the book is The Daily Champion's Mind, 365 days of mental toughness training with the world's greatest athletes. It's going to come out November 3rd, wherever books are sold. And we're really excited about it. There's going to be an audiobook version as well. And then again, look up Bill White, Jim Aframo, the Champion's Mind, The Daily Champion's Mind online, and you could find us. We're kind of everywhere on social media with Twitter and LinkedIn and Instagram and even Substack. So really appreciate this opportunity and great audience, great questions. And thanks again.
1: Absolutely. Phil, how can we stay up to date with you?
0: Follow Jim. he's way more active on all of these platforms than I have been recently. But when I am on there, just during different periods of time, you know, with family dynamics and different things going on in the world, just at Phil White Books. But yeah, go check out Gold Medal Mind and Jim's other handles. Is he's got a lot more to say these days on there than I do. And really, a lot of what he puts out there is kind of a hive mind of things that we talk about all the time as well. So yeah, go check out Jim on all of these platforms.
1: Well, fellas, it has been outstanding having you guys as part of the show. I can't thank you enough for being generous with your time and coming and sharing your stories and your insights. Good luck with the book, and I hope we get this privilege of having you back on the show again before too long.
2: You bet. Thanks, Chris.
1: Take care, fellas. Chris. Have a great night.
2: Bye now.
1: That is Jim Aframo and Phil White. Jim, the spelling of his last name, Aframow, and Phil White. Both of those guys, just outstanding individuals. And I have so many notes from the conversation, and I just thought it was absolutely outstanding. I hope you got a lot out of that. Look, the affirmation part, you guys know how much we talk about the negative self-talk that we do to ourselves and how we beat ourselves up on the golf course. I mean, this productive self-talk, right? Pressure is a part of the assignment, not an obstacle. And enjoy the day. We talk about that a lot. You know, we want to be the people that get to the 18th hole or the 19th hole and say to ourselves, that was so much fun. I can't wait to go play again. How great was that, right? Keep going with those self-affirmations. You know, interrupt the negative thoughts and put that affirmation in there. Use pressure to your advantage. Flip that switch. How great was that piece? Falling in love with the pressure and going out there and go compete, right? And all the things that they shared and compete all the way through. That's another one that resonated hard with me. Compete all the way through. Gary Player talking about, I'd rather finish 112th than 113th, right? So many times I think we get out there and we go through a stretch of bad holes. And we're like, this round stinks. I'm just going to throw in the towel and just play out the string. Well, you know what? Keep going. Play all the way through. I love that thought. So much great stuff from both of these guys. And again, I mean, the book is coming out on November the 3rd. It is called The Daily Champion's Mind, 365 Days of Mental Toughness Training with the World's Greatest Athletes. And it's going to be, like Dr. Jim said, it's going to be an audio book as well. So great stuff coming up. Check those guys out. Give them a follow. Hopefully we get an opportunity to catch up with them again before too long. All right, folks, that's it. It's time for me to put a bow on this episode of Next on the Tee. My sincere thanks once again to Lisa Longball of Luswick, Dr. Jim Aframo, and Phil White for joining me this time around. Scheduled to join me next time are our good friend and director of instruction, right, Tom Patrick. He'll be back. Looking forward to catching up with TP. Another wonderful Tom Wildenhaus, will be back as well. And Wildy is just one of the wonderful people that you get to meet in this game and life. I'm very excited to have Wildy back as part of the show. And then a longtime friend, particularly over on the football.

0: All side, Guardian Cap's co-founder and CEO Lee Hansen will join me. Lee has been a wonderful friend going all the way back to 2012. We got to know Lee right out of the chute practically when they were coming up with Guardian Caps. And now they also do urethane covers for several brands of golf balls, which we'll get into next week. So excited to have Lee back as part of the show. As always, I want to thank our friends over at Trib Live for being such wonderful partners and hosting this show on their site. 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I'm writing some golf articles. I've got the Legends Vault available for you there on This Day in Golf History and the Did You Know series. So a lot of things on there for you as well. And please subscribe to my newsletter once a week. That's all it is. Very short, a 3 to 5 minute read. We kind of put all of that content kind of together and give it to you all in one place as well. And that can be had. You can find it out there on my Instagram page at CT Mascara, little QR code for you, or you can click the link. So I've got the newsletter, I've got Substack for you, and I also have obviously this show. So a lot of content available for you, and it's all there for you for free. But folks, as I say each and every week, my biggest thanks, hugest dose of vitamin G goes out to each and every one of you for being the most wonderful supporters in the history of podcasts, bar none. I can't thank you enough for everything you mean to me and to the show. Until next time, hit 'em straight, my friend.
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3: It really is a pleasure to welcome Nota Begay III to the Augusta Golf Show for the very first time.
4: One of my philosophies that I approached my rookie year with was that I wanted to play as many practice rounds with veterans, and I wanted to learn as much as I could from those that had sort of come before me. And Payne was one of those guys. He was a major championship winner. He played well in the Ryder Cup. He sort of performed his best in the biggest moments. And that's the kind of stuff that I wanted to emulate.
3: We're talking to Scott McCarron here on the Augusta Golf Show. Who takes a flashlight to look at it? And then who decides to pick at something like that?
5: I don't know. I'll tell you what, John, I'm glad I did, because if I would have just kept and not done anything about it and just said, oh, it's just a sore throat, it'll go away in a couple of weeks. My biggest thing is early detection, and that saved my life.
3: Well, hi there. Morning. Welcome to this week's Augusta Golf Show. I'm John Patrick. Thank you for tuning in this morning. Thanks for being up this early. Oh, but I do want to remind you, the show does repeat on the radio station Sunday afternoons at 3, if that's easier for you. 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Okay. Today, two really great guests. Most of the show today is going to be dedicated to the LPGA Tour. And up first-time guest, Grant Boone anchors just about all of Golf Channel's LPGA Tour coverage. The season is beginning to wind down. Tour is in Asia for about a month before coming back stateside for the final two events of the year. We'll get an assessment from Grant on the season to this point and what he's expecting going forward. Then, one of my favorite human beings is on the program. Mark Rolfing covers the game for Golf Channel. He is sort of the mayor of Maui, the governor of Hawaii, for all intents and purposes. And there was some good news about golf and Hawaii, and Mark will be here to talk about it a little later on. So that's the show for this morning. We'll talk LPGA with Grant Boone and Mark Rolfing. As always, I'll let you know where you can find the golf on TV this weekend. And if we have time this morning, our friend Amelia Duran, who received a big honor earlier this week, will tell us why she loves the game of golf. Okay, coming up, Mark Rolfing with some big news. But first, Grant Boone from Golf Channel. Stay right there. Thank you for being here this morning. 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News, talk, information, WGAC.
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3: Good morning, and welcome back to the Augusta Golf Show. I'm John Patrick. Grant Boone anchors Golf Channel's coverage of the LPGA. He has never been on the show, and I have wanted to do this for a very long time. It is a pleasure to welcome Grant Boone, for the very first time, to the Augusta Golf Show. How are you, Grant?
5: Did you not have my number, John? I mean, what took you so long?
3: I don't know. I have wanted to do this forever. I don't know what took so long.
5: Well, 18, you did do this 18 years. That's a good golf number, so maybe this is meant to be.
3: Okay, and we'll talk again 18 years from now.
5: Perfect. In fact, I'll put it in my calendar.
3: When you got the job at Golf Channel, was it for the LPGA?
5: I got hired in 2000, and I had been working. You might remember this. There was a PGA Tour Radio 1.0, and it was not the Sirius XM version. It was terrestrial radio. It was on stations across. It was there in Augusta, and it was just carried by local stations. Mm-hmm. And we would go to the golf tournament and broadcast 6 hours on Saturday, 6 hours on Sunday, and we would do a magazine style show, interviews and features, and then we would do leaderboard updates. It was called PGA Tour Radio Network, and it debuted back in 1997. And I was 27 years old. I got hired to do that, and from there, after 3 years, not quite 3 years, I got hired at Golf Channel, and it was to just be the play-by-play host. Back then, Golf Channel, the longtime Golf Channel viewers will remember that we didn't have
13: the PGA Tour contract back then, meaning the Thursday-Friday coverage could

0: be on ESPN. It might be on USA Network, which it was a lot back then. And Golf Channel would have two or three, but we just had tournaments. You know, we had LPGA. We had, back then it was called the Buy.com Tour after the Nike Tour. It was now the Corn Ferry, but it had multiple names. But back then it was Buy.com. And then we did a handful of PGA Tour events. We also did some random events like the Club Pro Championship, PGA Professional Championship, and a few others. So I was hired to be a play-by-play live tournament host. And then the LPGA beat was a part of that, and I've been doing it off and on ever since.
1: Always wanted to be a broadcaster?
0: Always in Nashville, Tennessee. And from the time I was 5 or 6 years old, I've loved sports my whole life. And the whole time that I was growing up, the first time I realized there was such a thing as a sportscaster, it blew my mind. I couldn't believe that it was a thing, that you could go to a sporting event, not only for free, but even get paid for it, get to eat for free, which is why, you know, most of us in the media took the job for the free food, especially at Augusta National. But, it's the only thing I've ever really wanted to do, and I have been blessed beyond any kind of reasonable measure to have done it as long as I've done it and to have the opportunities to do it that I have.
2: It's funny you say that. To this day, I still think play-by-play for an MLB team is the golf in the day, baseball at night. It can't get better.
0: It can't. In fact, I grew up, some of the early influences, really, the ones, I mean, I loved watching Kurt Gowdy and Dick Enberg and the greats of that day, Vin Scully. But then I became a massive Cincinnati Reds fan. I grew up, in the middle of the Big Red Machine era. And I would listen to Marty Brenneman and Joe Nuxtall, the old left-hander. And, they were on WLW in, if I can mention another station, that's okay. I think even their 100,000 watts, they can't, or 50,000 watts, I don't think they can bleed into Augusta. Yeah,
2: it's fine.
0: But, WLW, the big one. And every night in Nashville, Tennessee, I couldn't get them during the day. There were too many stations that were on in the daytime bleeding over. But, I would listen to Marty and Joe at night and keep score, you know, keep a box score that really turbocharged my interest in doing play by play. But yeah, for me, it was the same. I thought, you know, I'd love to be a Major League Baseball announcer, and who knows, maybe that's my next act.
2: We're talking with Grant Boone. Never too late. No, we're talking with Grant Boone here on the Augusta Golf Show. Let's talk some golf. How important is Nelly to this sport?
0: Well, I think, you know, Nelly Korda is straight out of Central Casting. If you're an American golf executive, you'd say, you know, she is, even though she's a first-generation American, her parents are Czechoslovakian, they were great tennis players, of course, Peter and Regina. Peter won an Australian Open, and Regina played in the Olympics as tennis stars. Her and Jessica's brother, Sebastian's a fine, fine tennis player in his own right. One of the top-ranked Americans. But she grew up in Bradenton, Florida, you know, just the blonde-haired, blue-eyed American sweetheart. And, oh, by the way, just is an exceptional athlete, you know. And there have been cycles on the LPGA Tour in which different countries have dominated. I mean, for the first, let's say, 35 years of the LPGA Tour, 1950 to 1985, 6, 7. It was an American tour. There were two or three international players who won major championships, but for the most part, it was you know, an American tour. Well, then Laura Davies and Liselotte Neumann and Annika Sorenstam and Helen Alfredson and some of those players came over from Europe, and it became a European tour. Well, then Sayri Park in 1998 from Korea came over. She was, you know, she won two major championships, including the U.S. Open, and she had her shoot at Black Wolf Run there up in

0: Johnson and everybody back in Korea, a lot of the dads were thinking, hey, this could be my daughter's way to become a star, an athlete, or maybe even get a college scholarship. And so it was a Korea, women's golf in Korea boomed with Sayri Park, and then that helped open the floodgates from Korea. Well, then Thailand came along in the mid to late 2000s, and China as well. And so you just had different runs. But Nelly is part of this American resurgence over the last 5 years. More Americans have won LPGA events, more winners, more wins than any other country. And she's been on the Pat McAfee show, and, she's been on the red carpet at the Met Gala, and she really does carry with her, so much of the hopes and prospects of the LPGA Tour. As you know, that's a lot. And Tiger did it for all those years. Jack did it. Certainly Arnold Palmer did it on the men's side. Rory has done it to a degree. Scotty's, is to a degree doing it. Nelly is naturally an introvert. And so I don't think it is her preference to be out in front, except on a golf course. That's where she feels most comfortable. So that's a long way of saying Nelly's incredibly important. I think, and I don't know if you agree, I think in any sport, it's great to have a dominant team or player.
1: Yes.
0: Because you want to see excellence. We all want to see greatness. And I think Nelly has shown that over and over this year.
1: I couldn't agree more. And then once you get the dominant player, you want the rivalry with somebody.
0: You want the rival. And I think we have that potential. You have Gino Titikun, who is the 23-year-old from Thailand. And, she was 14 years old when she won her first professional tournament, and then she came to the U.S. to play on the LPGA Tour in 2022. Gino, looks like she, looks and sounds like she could have grown up anywhere in the United States. Even though she's from Thailand, she speaks fluent English and is this effervescent, bubbly character who loves to, go try new restaurants and wherever she goes across the U.S. And she's just full of life and is a phenomenal player. And last week she won for the fourth time this year, tying Nelly for the most wins this season. So it's a great 1-2 punch right now in women's golf. And I have the best seat in the house every week.
1: You got a great seat, Grant. Hang on. We're going to take a quick break here. We're going to pick up the conversation in just a few minutes. But while I have you, take a look at a couple of the golf headlines from earlier this week. Headlines are brought to you by Lionel Smith Limited. Lionel Smith Limited to only the finest in men's clothing. Well, the United States Golf Association has announced another anchor site. USGA announcing that Marion Golf Club in Pennsylvania will join Pebble Beach, Pinehurst, and Oakmont as an anchor site for their upcoming championships. No other course has hosted more USGA championships. Marion just finished hosting the U.S. Amateur a couple of months ago. It's going to host the 2030, 2040, and 2050 U.S. Opens, as well as the U.S. Women's Open in 2034 and 2046. Marion was the site of Bob Jones' U.S. amateur victory in 1930, securing the Grand Slam. The anchor site concept began in 2020 to identify key golf courses for the best championships and to build a partnership with the club and the local communities. Well, it appears that John Rahm is officially done with LIV Golf. Rahm's lawyers stating that his client has, quote, independently reviewed the terms of LIV 2.0 and has determined those terms are unacceptable, end quote. Where he plays golf going forward is still to be determined. He was scheduled to play in the Open de España this weekend, but withdrew, impending the birth of his fourth child. Don't forget, when you're logged into your Facebook page, come on over, become a fan of our Facebook page, The Augusta Golf Show with John Patrick. We keep talking golf during the week. You can join in on that conversation if you're following me on X at Augusta Golf Show. Still to come this morning, Mark Rolfing on some big

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11: Welcome back to the Augusta Golf Show. I'm John Patrick. We're continuing the conversation with Grant Boone from Golf Channel as we talk LPGA. Grant, as we mentioned, the tour is in Asia for the next month or so. Nelly is not playing in any of the tournaments. With that, are you expecting some shifts in the points race to the CME Globe?
12: Yeah, it's a good question. Nelly has really, in the last couple of years, once she went from good to great, became number one, she's really prioritized her schedule. I know there's been a lot of talk of Scotty not, you know, and some of the other Americans not traveling a ton, like some of the international players do when they go to the U.S., but then we'll go all over the world to play. Nelly really prioritizes her schedule. She doesn't go to Asia, hasn't gone in the last 3 years. And Gino, being from Thailand, she'll go back and she'll play a couple of those. But, you know, John, it's interesting. I've had this conversation with a lot of my friends on the LPGA and on social media and elsewhere. The LPGA is into points-based awards. In fact, their Hall of Fame is points-based. Mm-hmm. You don't get elected to the Hall of Fame. You earn your way in. I think whether you earn it or whether it's a vote, there's always the chance somebody could get left out. And at the end of the day, even a points-based system is still arbitrary. Someone's deciding what are the thresholds, right? So and even Player of the Year is a points-based award. If you win a major, you get 60 points. If you win a regular season event, you get 30 points. Nelly is running away with Player of the Year because she won four times, and two of them were majors. She's almost mathematically clinched Player of the Year. There's only one player, Haedon Yu from Korea, who also won two majors, who could catch her. So you're not going to see over in Asia, you're not going to see any massive changes in terms of who's going to be Player of the Year. But you could, I mean,

0: if Gino wins one or two over there, then she could pass Nelly for wins this year. Gino's got 11 wins. How about this? 101 career starts on the LPGA Tour and 11 wins and 65 top 10s. So, you know, she's two-thirds. Two out of every three tournaments, she's top 10-ing. One out of every 10 tournaments, she's winning or more. So we've got a great 1-2 in the world rivalry going right now. And the end of the season is the CME Group Tour Championship. And that it's played for the largest prize in women's golf. It's a $4 million first prize. Gino has won it the last couple of years. It's why she's already over $20 million and fifth in career earnings, even though she's only played 5 years. And you'd love to see, and this is in mid-November down on the west coast of Florida, you'd love to see Nelly and Gino down the stretch, you know, with a $4 million first prize. That might even get a few people to peel away from football for just a minute, you know, to watch.
1: Nelly going to play in the Annika?
0: Nelly's going to play in the Annika, which is in Tampa, Florida, the week before the Tour Championship. And she's won that on multiple occasions, three times. So, that's kind of her personal playground down there. So she won't play again until then, and then she'll play the Tour Championship, and Gino will be at the Tour Championship, and you'll get the top. It's the top 60 money winners. PGA Tour, of course, is 30, but at the CME Group Tour Championships, the top 60 in the points race, not money but points, just because some events, of course, like a U.S. Open, $13 million purse, you know, so they do it on a point system, it's great way to cap the year every year.
1: All right. Watching the telecast last weekend, tell me more about Polly Mack.
0: Oh my gosh. Went to Alabama, started at UNLV. Polly is tall. She is strong. She flies it 260. You know, I know as a guy who's played golf his whole life, we tend to inflate our numbers on how far we hit our driver. There's no inflation with Polly. She mashes it. And I'm telling you this, John, the power game, which was largely a men's tour thing for a long time, the power game has arrived on the LPGA Tour. Nelly smashes it. Hate on You, number three in the world, she rips it. Gino hits it miles. Austin Kim, who grew up in St. Augustine, Florida, went to Vanderbilt. Austin, she might hit it as long, if not longer, than Polly Mack. Maria Fassi, mm-hmm. who went to Arkansas, the Mexico native, hits it 10 miles. Julio Lopez Ramirez of Spain. We're seeing the power game arrive on the LPGA Tour. And I think one of the challenges for the LPGA Tour, which has been more about precision, I mean, there are players hitting 85% of their fairways for the season. Like Allison Corpuz, who lives in L.A., is from Hawaii. She hit 85% of her fairway. I don't think I've hit 85% of any fairway ever in my life.
1: Have you hit 85 fairways?
0: How do you hit 85%? But it's been mostly a precision game. And for the LPGA Tour, they've set their courses up to reward precision, and I think they're going to be it's really going to be important. And I've talked to a lot of my colleagues who played the LPGA Tour, the Morgan Pressels and Mel Reeds and Karen Stupples of the world, who you know have all won on the LPGA, won majors, many of them. You want to reward the big hitters, not unduly, and not ever allow for some of the shorter hitters to have some success. Don't take the driver out of the hands of on every week of the bigger hitters. Let that strength really be a strength. So this is a good problem to have. You've got a ton of athletes in around the world who are women who are taking up the game, and to watch these players absolutely smoke it it's cool. I mean, I love all kinds of games. So I'm not, for power over precision. I think it's anyone who's swung a golf club once in their life knows how hard it is to hit a ball straight. That's a superpower in its own right. But with more hitters, with more players hitting it a long way now, I think you've got to set the course up in a way that at least a lot of the time gives them a chance to do what they do best.
1: Well, with that in mind, how excited are you to see them go to the Plantation course in the spring?
0: Oh, I mean, I'm already thinking about 18, you know, that par five. And how many times do we see that through the years with Ernie Els and Tiger Woods and others? Morgan Pressel, my colleague at NBC and Golf Channel, she won there at Kapalua back in 2008. That's the last time they were there. And the other thing is, you want the LPGA to get into a rhythm where they're, you know, so they've got 2 weeks in a row in Hawaii. You know, PGA Tour guys, they're making the kind of money where they can often fly privately. And so whether or not the tour is in Texas, let's say, for 2 or 3 weeks in a row, doesn't really matter to them. Mm-hmm. Like it did back when Hogan and Nelson were driving from tournament to tournament. Even in the 70s, guys were, you know, in 80s, guys were traveling more, and it mattered that you play in the same place. LPGA is different. So this new schedule that just came out, it's streamlined more. I think it'll get fans in more of a rhythm, more weeks in a row. So I'm looking forward to it.
1: We've got the WTGL firing up soon.
0: Yeah.
1: How beneficial do you think that's going to be to allowing some of the personalities on tour to shine?
0: Yeah. I am for anything that puts the LPGA and women's golf in front of a different audience at different times, different days. I love the LPGA Tour. I love the players. I have counted it a privilege to get to know so many of them on a personal basis, even the ones who aren't as popular. And that's fun to watch a young player like Michelle Zhang, who grew up in Dallas. She's from China, but grew up in Dallas and is fluent in Mandarin and Texan, which isn't common. And she was 100 millionth on the points list going into the last 2 weeks. She finishes 12th and 5th, and all of a sudden she's suddenly inside the top 100, which on the LPGA means you keep your card for the next year. And so you meet all these people, and you just want more people to know them. And so I think it's going to be fun to see even a player like Michelle Wee or Lexi Thompson, who fans do know better, playing in a different format. It's just more fun. I'll tell you this, John, I don't know if you've had the chance to do this. I have never met anybody who played in an LPGA Pro-Am and thought, that was just okay. And I'm sure possibly there are some. But for the most part, when you play in an LPGA Pro-Am, you see how great these players are. You see how much farther they hit it than you think they might. You see how good they are in every way. You see their personalities come out. And I think we'll see a little bit of that in the WTGL. The biggest thing for me, even though I'm Golf Channel, I'm glad a different audience will see it.
1: Uh-huh.
0: And different networks. I think that's only good for the LPGA. So I'm jealous. I wish we had it. I wish we could do it, you know. But at the end of the day, even though I'm a Golf Channel guy and have been, a CBS guy, by the way, the Masters and a few other times a year. But I want the LPGA and women's golf to be seen by more people. And this, I think, will do that. You never know what Charlie's going to do next, mainly because Charlie never seems to quite know what she's going to do next. Gino is great. The EY twins from Japan, you can pick a country.
1: Here's the unfortunate thing about you being on the program for the first time. I don't let go. You're coming.
0: Yeah.
1: You're coming back. You're coming back.
0: Good.
1: All right.
0: I'll see you in 18 years.
1: He is Grant Boone, covers the LPGA for Golf Channel. Grant, thank you for doing this. I deeply appreciate it.
0: You got it, John. Good to talk to you.
1: There you go. Grant Boone from Golf Channel. We'll get him back at the end of the season for a recap. While I've got you, take a look at the golf on TV this weekend. Golf on Television, brought to you by the Forest Hills Golf Club, the area's premier public facility. Golf Channel gets the coverage started. 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

0: 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And then, finally, Golf Channel has final round coverage, PGA Tour, the Bay Current Classic from Japan. 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When we come back, our friend Mark Rolfing with some good news from Hawaii, finally. Don't go away. 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
0: Welcome back to the Augusta Golf Show. I'm John Patrick. Mark Rolfing covers the game for Golf Channel. Earlier this week, it was announced that the LPGA will be going to the plantation course at Kapalua in March of next year. He is one of my favorite human beings. It's a pleasure to welcome Mark Rolfing back to the Augusta Golf Show. How are you, my friend?
9: I'm good, John Patrick. I'm still a little bit overwhelmed by what has happened in a very short period of time on West Maui. It came as quite a surprise. There had been discussions going on for a while, but we were thinking it was going to be 2028, and all of a sudden, last weekend, things started to accelerate, and it became 2027, got announced on Monday.
0: Did Kapalua reach out to them? Did they reach out to Kapalua? How'd that all work?
9: It was one phone call, basically, and it was between Mr. Yanai, the chairman of Fast Retailing in Japan, who owns the plantation course, called his friend Chairman Shin at Lotte. The Lotte tournament was actually going on at the time last week in Oahu, and called him up and said, you know, you really ought to think about moving that tournament to the plantation course. That'd be a great site for you. It would really elevate the event, and I would love to do it. And the chairman said, okay, done. Let's do it.
0: So, wow. Mark, what will that mean for the area? I assume the area is still recovering from the fires.
9: Barely recovering. It's been a very slow process. It's going to mean everything. The last 5 or 6 years have been extremely difficult, as you know.
0: Mm-hmm.
9: We started with COVID like everybody else did, but then we, of course, had the Lahaina fires, the wildfire in 2023, and have not really recovered. The process is very slow there. We then went into the drought, the worst drought in 100 years, which ended up canceling the Century Tournament on the PGA Tour. And then to top it all off, after the worst drought in 100 years, in the last, 6 months, we've had 4 hurricanes, so way too much water. And I just don't know, John Patrick, how much the people out there are going to be able to take. And they really needed a beacon of hope. They needed something to gather around. The bay course at Kapalua is closed, as you know. It's been closed for over a year now. And this is exactly what they need. It's happening really fast. But the decision was made before the LPGA Advance team ever went there. They're now there today looking at the plantation course. And it's going to take a lot of work to get it ready for the women to play. It's going to be a completely different setup and test than what the men, who hit the ball so much further, were able to do. So we've got to fast forward here to get this thing ready for March.
0: Talk to me about that. Why will it be so different?
9: Why it'll be different is typically what you would do with an LPGA event is you could just look at the tees and find some forward teeing areas,
0: right,
9: and get the ball into the same places off the tees that the men do and create a fairly equal test. But the problem with the plantation course is it's over 400 acres in terms of the size of the site. And in that parcel of land, there are 4 major gulches, and those gulches don't go horizontal to the ocean like the golf course does. They go vertically from the mountain to the ocean. And because of that, you have to cross those gulches a number of times. There's a couple of holes that are particularly challenging, but on a number of holes, you've got to have some really long forced carries. And if the wind is not coming from the right direction, you'll remember a few years ago, or maybe a decade ago now, we had to stop the Century Tournament for, 3 straight days because they couldn't play. I obviously just don't want to see anything like that happen. I don't have it having any chance of doing that, but we have to be very careful, especially with the wind, because the traditional wind has not blown for the last 3 10th century tournaments.
0: Mm-hmm. And if they do the opposite, Mark, and the second shots would be too long, I assume.
9: Well, yeah, you know, the golf course was built with the trade winds in mind. There's 3 holes, a 3-hole stretch that actually measure over a mile on the card. It's a 565-yard par 4,
0: mm-hmm.
9: a 670-yard par 5, and then a 545-yard par 4. Now, if the wind turns around and doesn't help you on those holes,

0: difficult to play, especially the 17th hole,
1: yeah,
0: where you have to carry one of these big gulches. So it's going to take a lot of tender, loving care, and the LPGA is great at it. And Missy Jones is out there, the advanced lady, working on the setup right now with the superintendent and Alex Nakajima at Kapalua, and they'll do a fine job.
1: We're talking with Mark Rolfing here on the Augusta Golf Show. Speaking of the condition of the golf course, what's it like in March?
0: It is really good. It's actually going to be a little firmer and faster, I think, than what we were normally used to. Now, you know, having said that, we're going through a little mini stretch of climate out there the last period of time here where nothing is normal, and we don't know how long that's going to last, but for years and years, the trade winds were very, very predictable, and typically they blow down the mountain. They come from the northeast, so you have the wind, the slope, and the grain all going in the same direction. Now they're going in opposite directions, and that really changes the way the golf course plays.
1: Do you get a sense, Mark, that the field will, I know there's the event beforehand, that the field will turn out, and I guess I'm asking, do you think Nelly will be there?
0: Yes and yes.
1: Okay.
0: Look, Craig Kesler has done a phenomenal job, I think, in a very short period of time as the commissioner. And his main goal was to do a couple of things, three things. Really shorten up the amount of travel time and the disjointed schedule the LPGA had. He has done that. Number two, and this one may be the most important, if he wanted to start taking tournaments to more prestigious and great golf courses. And if you take a look at the two golf courses in Hawaii, at Nanea on the Big Island and at Kapalua, the plantation course, he has got the two best golf courses in Hawaii. So that is a really positive thing. Most importantly, though, I will tell you, John Patrick, is the fact that these two tournaments are following two big, big major men's events. Nanea follows the Players' Championship instead of re-airing the Players late in prime time on the East Coast that week. They're going to be coming to Hawaii live for LPGA golf. And then the following week is the Arnold Palmer Invitational, which is a signature event. They will go prime time to Hawaii instead of re-airing that. And I think the ratings are going to be tremendous. If you look at the LPGA where they struggle, is when they're sitting there by themselves as with a tournament. We saw that with the Solheim Cup a month ago. That did not do well at all, and that's because there was no major men's lead-in.
1: Mark, do you think is the PGA Tour trying to find a way to get back to Hawaii at some point in some shape or form?
0: Yes. I don't think there's any doubt in my mind that the PGA Tour will be back to Hawaii someday. I think it will be a different kind of event, and I think it will be a different time of year. I think it's most likely to be in the fall, and that's when Kapalua did the best. When we first started that tournament out there, it was played in November, and it was the highest-rated ESPN golf tournament of the year for a number of years. Did extremely well. You take a look now, we're going to have a championship series of events in 28. We're going to have a challenger series. And then we're going to have a series of events after September that are going to be really, really good. And one of them is going to be the Australian Open. And that's going to be later in the year in early December. And all the top Americans are going to look hard at playing. And I've already had a number of guys tell me they're going to play in that Australian Open. And you know what? Hawaii is right on the way to Australia, and I think, you know, we can go back to doing what we used to do. The Grand Slam, for example, was Thanksgiving week. So was the Skins game. So a smaller event on the way to Australia, to me, makes a lot of sense.
1: You sound like there's a pep in your step. You sound happy about all of this.
0: I am. It's going to be a lot of work, a lot of stuff that has to be done in a shorter amount of time than I had hoped, but you know what? The opportunity is so great. We can do it, and the community will rally together, and I think it's just going to turn out fabulous, and we'll be back on the air in March.
1: All right, I need to let you know this. This does not count as your last year-end visit. You're still going to be my last guest of the year, so don't think you're done with me after this, okay?
0: I'm not done with you, and I'll have a lot more information for you then.
1: I'm looking forward to it. Mark?

0: thanks for doing this, especially on short notice. I appreciate it.
1: You got it. Take care.
0: Thank you, Mark. That's a good man right there. And finally, good news from Hawaii. Don't go away. We're coming back. You're listening to the Augusta Golf Show with John Patrick here. News, talk, information, WGAC.
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0: Welcome back to the Augusta Golf Show. I'm John Patrick. It's time for our Why I Love the Game segment. Now, it's the portion of the show where somebody tells us why the game of golf is so important and so meaningful in their life. This morning, she played her college golf at Wake Forest University, winning a national championship. And now, for my money, she is one of the best broadcasters in the game. Earlier this week, she was awarded the Annika Inspiration Award from the 10-time major champion herself. Our friend Emilia Duran tells us why she loves the game of golf.
14: I feel there's so many directions I could go. I love the people. The people I've met have become some of my best friends, and I've met people all around the world. And that's probably the second thing, getting to see the world. So many young people and people in general talk about living life to the fullest and traveling. And I get to do that with golf. When I was a player, traveling in college and junior golf, I've been to France, Japan. I would have never gone to these places if I hadn't played the game. And now that I cover the game, I don't have any family in California. I'm going out there for a total of 4 weeks in the summer. I am going to Scotland later this year to cover a college tournament. It's unbelievable the places that I find myself in. And what's cool about golf is even if it's in a totally random spot, you end up showing up to this place and it's just a beautiful golf course and you can just be so at peace wherever you are on the golf course. So definitely the people and the travel have been two of the things that make me love the game so much.
0: There you go. God, she's really good at what she does. Amelia Duran and why she loves the game of golf. Well, that's the show for this morning. I do want to thank my guests, Grant Boone, Mark Rolfing. Thank you for taking the time to listen. Please remind the other members of your foursome about the program, but also remind them it's available 24/7. iHeartRadio app, Odyssey app, iTunes app, Apple Podcasts on a lot of the devices used to stream at home. Wallace and Son Lawn and Garden Show coming up next. Then it's Aaron and the CNC Automotive Show. Mary Liz is on vacation next week. Gail, AB, Joe, and I will be back Monday morning at 5:30. Have a great week. Thank you for listening to the Augusta Golf Show with John Patrick. Stay well, stay safe. I'll see you next time. So long. Bye-bye.
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0: 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Our show today is special. It features the remarkable Peggy Kirk Bell, a pioneering LPGA charter member, influential golf instructor, member of the World Golf Hall of Fame. Peggy even knew legendary golf course designer Donald Ross. I sat down with Peggy in 2012 in Pinehurst. She was 91. Also in this interview, her son-in-law, Pat McGowan, shares stories about his relationship with Peggy. Pat was a former PGA Tour player and director of instruction at her golf course, Pine Needles Lodge and Golf Club in Pinehurst, North Carolina, the golf course that Peggy owned and played. Listen to the show, and I hope you enjoy it.
1: Mrs. Bell, thank you for being with us.
2: Well, it's great to be with you, Rick, and it's very nice to come.
1: I just want to ask you a question. My mother celebrated her 90th birthday. How did you celebrate your 90th birthday? What were all the activities going on?
2: Well, I said if another person says happy birthday, I'm going to faint. I said that birthday went on from October to December. And it was unbelievable. And I have a great family, and with Pat McGowan and Bonnie and Peggy Ann and Kirk, and they just wanted to make it big, and it was too big, but wonderful.
1: All right, what do you want to do? What do you want to do that you have thought about for a long time?
2: Well, I had two knees replaced and a hip replaced, and I'd like to be able to practice more and hit the ball and walk better, and I just love to practice, and that's what's been great in my life, was teaching and practicing.
1: When did you start playing the game of golf?
2: Well, it happened because I couldn't go to summer camp. I used to go to summer camp in New Hampshire, and they told me I was too old. I was 17. And I said, my mother said, you can't go. I said, well, why can't I? And she said, well, you're too old. And I said, well, what am I going to do in Findlay, Ohio? And she said, I don't know, but you're not going to go away to camp. And I thought, what in the world am I going to do here? Because I went every summer for 2 months and loved it. And so anyway, it just happened. I said, you know, the Lord takes care of things if you let him. And that same day, a man went into my father's office and said, Bob, you need to join the country club. And he was being transferred out of Findlay. He's trying to sell that membership. And my dad said, well, I don't know why I'd do that. My wife and I don't play that silly game. And he said, well, what about your kids? So Dad sits down, writes a check, and announced at supper that we were going to, if any of you kids want to go play golf, we belong to the country club, and you're members, so just go out and play. So right away, I went down to my dad's warehouse, and they had an athletic thing. They sold uniforms and basketballs, footballs, baseballs, and I went down there and I said, George, I need some of those sticks. And they were over on this side of the room. And so he said, okay. So he gave me this little bag, just a little round one, and he put a 3-wood, a 3-iron, a 5-iron, a 4-iron, 5-iron, 7-iron, 9-iron, and 3 golf balls. He said, here's your golf. And so off I went to the country club, and I said, where do you start? And they said, over there. And of course, that was where the men's tee, they had a ladies' tee, but I went to where they said, yes, where you started. And I hit those 3 balls, one, and I looked for a half an hour for it, and I didn't know how to line up. I didn't know how to, I looked even on the other side. I didn't even hit it over there. For 3 hours, I looked for those 3 balls. I hit one, I went back and hit it. I said, what do you do? So you go back and hit another one. I knocked it back in the woods. Then I went back and hit another one.

0: knocked it in the woods. After 3 hours, I walked in and I said, "Who's the teacher here?" And this handsome guy said, "I am. I'm Leonard Smutty, and I'm the professional." And I said, "Well, how are you supposed to hold this thing?" And I'm holding it just like a baseball bat. And he said, "Well, did you want a lesson?" And I said, "Yes, I'll have a lesson." He said, "Tomorrow morning at 9 o'clock. And I thought, gee, I was going to learn today if he'd just show me how to do it, how to hold it.
1: Why wait?
0: Yeah. Well, so I couldn't wait. So I had to go home and went back and I said, "George, I need a lot of those balls. They're hard to find." So he gave me a whole box of balls. And I went out there the next day, and Leonard Smutty was a pro, and he's there for my lesson, and he showed me how to hold the ball in the club. And I thought, oh, awful. You know, the overlap. And that was when the overlap grip just came in. They used to interlock. And so I overlapped it and in the hands. He said, "This is the only way they'll work together." And so anyway, I took that lesson, and there were all these golf balls there to hit. And I thought, oh boy, I can hit all I want. So I hit those, and he gave two more lessons, and I'm still hitting those balls. And he came back, and he said, "How serious are you about this game?" And I said, "That's all I'm going to do all summer is hit, you know, learn to play the game." And he said, "Okay, if you'll, for every hour you practice on the tee here, you'll spend equal time chipping and putting." Oh, of course, I hated to chip and putt. I wanted to just see how far I could hit it.
1: And that's what most people like to do.
0: Yeah, just smack it.
1: That's right.
0: And so anyway, I did that, and I just thought, I got to go over there and chip and putt, chip and putt. And anyway, I just happened, because nobody, the women couldn't play very well, and I'd play on Wednesday, Ladies' Day, and I'd always win because I could hit it farther than, and as bad as I didn't remember playing badly, but my mother had some copies of shooting 101, 102, and anyway, but I still was better than everybody there. And so after that, I did win the club championship the first year, because they couldn't break 100. And I don't remember ever shooting that high, but I did. And that's the way it is. It just takes a while to get the feel and score. And that's what most people don't understand, that you have to keep working. And but I loved it. I'd still love to smack them if I felt better.
2: That's one of the problems with the golf game, is that people love to get a lesson, and they go up to a teacher and they say, "I want a lesson."
0: Yeah,
2: and that's what they get, is a lesson. And they don't like to practice. And one of the things you love to do was practice. And what was the best part of your game?
0: Well, I don't know. It's been so long. I'm 90 now, you know, and I just think I was thrilled because I was a friend of Babe Saharis. And I remember the first time that I met her, I was in the Western Open in Chicago. And they said, "Babe Dietrichson Zaharias is down there hitting balls." I rushed down there to watch her, and she just hit the heck out of it, just hit it so far. And so I came in, and I was walking in the pro shop then later, and I'm into the ladies' locker room, and she said, "Hey, kid, I'll play you some gin rummy." And I thought, I don't know how to play gin rummy. And she said, "Well, I'll teach you." And I said, I thought that was wonderful that the babe was going to teach me how to play gin rummy. So she had, you know, there are three games going, and I just played seven-card rum. And that was it with my dad. And But we played gin, and we finished, and she adds it all up, and she said, "You owe me $12.50." And I thought, I wasn't playing her for money. And I kidded her. We became good friends. And she said, "I never did that." Babe was a great person to tell big fibs. And she never would tell her age. And, you know, she'd always lie about that. But anyway, she wouldn't cheat at golf, though. That's a game she'd play for keeps. And that's the way I feel about the game. When I happen to live on our 18th fairway, and I see these men who are out of bounds, and they go over and kick it back in the rough, back, and they're out of bounds, but they've kicked it.
1: And they don't count it, of course.
0: No. Oh no.
1: Oh, I found it. I found it. It was in bounds.
0: But anyway,
1: do you yell at them?
0: Yeah, I do.
1: Do you?
0: I said, "No, that's out." "Oh no, it's okay." I said, "I know you can't argue with them. They're paying us, so let them kick it." But anyway,
1: let them throw it if they want to, right?
0: Yeah. But anyway, that's the beauty of the game, is that you got to be honest about it, and if you can't, you can't cheat, and that's the point, that most golfers play it by the rules.
2: All right, I've got a question. One of the most frustrating games I've ever played is golf. I mean, I talked to a couple of folks, and, you know, baseball's played with a bat and a ball, and usually all the fields are about the same. Football fields, same thing. Basketball courts have the same baskets. They're all the same length. Golf courses are all not the same. Each hole is not the same. And you have 14 different clubs. Why is it so frustrating, and why is it so hard to play?
0: Well, golf is, you never get it. You'll never master the game. And it keeps you working. And if you love the game and it's such a challenge, they said, "Well, why'd you just keep playing?" I said, "Well, I couldn't do it." And I think that's the point. Nobody ever thinks they can master the game of golf.
2: They try.
0: We'll all be trying. And I'm still trying at 90. I'd like to be able to smack it out there, and I'll never be able to hit it like I did, but I still, it's a great feeling. There's a feeling of a rhythm, and that's the thing in teaching that I keep saying, don't hit at it, swing through it, swing. Yeah, it's all wristy, and it should be turning and returning, turning away in the upper body, moving in the lower. And most men want to take it away with their hands, and they never use their feet, and they just hit it as hard as they can. And it, you know, like my granddaughter was hitting everything, a big old slice, big old slice. And I said, "Scotty, just hit it to that first little flag and toward the green." She went on the green. Just swung it and finished. And I said, "That's the game. You got it. Now do it." And that's you can't do it if you keep trying to hit at it. And it's, you know, like I put the ball's right here, and then I put a tee about 4 inches in front. I said, "Take the ball and that tee." And they said, "Oh," and it goes. But you put that tee there, they never hit the tee. They come up, they pick at it and come up. And that's the deal, is that they won't swing through it, and you can make.
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5: Mrs. Bell, I understand that back in the 50s, besides being a pioneer in women's golf and being one of the 13 charter members of the LPGA, you were also flying an airplane. Can you tell us a little bit about that? Two tournaments, by the way.
6: Well, I really loved flying. And I was playing in New Orleans in a tournament. And I had just gotten another new Cadillac convertible. And Cadillac used to give us a good deal on cars, which they do for the men and everybody. And so this girl was from California, and she said, and you know, usually you don't talk that much about everything else but golf. And she said, you know, if I was playing this golf tour, I'd have an airplane and I'd fly it. And I said, yeah, but I don't know how to fly. She said, well, you can ride a bicycle, can't you? And I said, yeah, but she said, there's nothing to it. You just take it off and it land, and that's it. And she said, I said, that's it? She said, yeah, I got a Stinson. And she said, at home, and she said, you buy an airplane, I'll teach you to fly. And we're in New Orleans, and so we go to Atlanta. She said, you go to Atlanta, they got a lot of airplanes. And so we go in, I want a Bonanza. She said, no, you can't have a Bonanza. You know, I love that tail that was flare out and the low wing, and it looks smooth. And I always bought cars and everything, what they look like. And she said, well, you can't learn to fly in that. That's too fast. I said, what do you mean it's too fast? I want it fast. She says, no, you don't learn in a fast plane. You learn in that plane there. So it was a, isn't that terrible? I'm losing my mind. It was a,
7: Cessna.
6: What was the name of my airplane?
5: How much did the airplanes cost at that point? I mean, how much was an airplane back then compared to the cost of a car?
6: Well, they wanted $18,000 for the plane. And
5: back then, that was a lot of money.
6: It was a lot. And the girl who was going to teach me to fly, Gloria, she said, well, she doesn't need that radio. I said, no, I could put a portable in my car, in my seat. And I didn't know it was to get up and down.
5: Oh, just that's the radio that you communicate.
6: Yeah, okay. And she said she doesn't need this and she doesn't need that. When you got to all three, she says, now how much? And he said, $8,000. And I thought, boy, she's good at this. You know, but I had all these things were filled up, and now they're all blocked. Empty, and it was a Cessna is what it was, a Cessna.
5: Okay.
6: And it was a Cessna 170. And anyway, in fact, that Cessna today, you'll never forget your call number. 6148 Bravo was the number, and we found it in Germany.

0: And it had the tires were in the wheels in the front, extra tires in the rumble seat in the car and everything. And it was yellow with black fenders and red spoke wheels. And I just loved it.
1: Flashy.
0: Oh, well, he wanted 110 for it when I went into the place to buy it. And he said, I said, well, where else can I look? And he said, well, you can have it for 100. Anyway, he gets it down, and it was, finally he got it to 57. He said, well, how much money do you have? And I said, $57.60. He said, sold. And I said, well, now, wait a minute. I said, I have to get my father, because I had driven him in his car down to Columbus, Ohio. And I said, he'll have to okay it, but don't you sell it. But it's mine for $57. And yes. So I go back and pick up my dad in his car, because he lets me drive him down there, because he told me I couldn't have a convertible, because he said, what kind of car do you want? And my brother and sister got Plymouths, and I didn't want I want a convertible. Well, you can't have it, they're dangerous. And this is why I ended up, I didn't have a car, but he let me drive him to Columbus. Went back and got him. I said, Dad, I found a car. It's really safe. It's big and heavy, and nobody could knock it over. And he said, well, let's go look at it. We looked at it. He drove it around the block, and mufflers were off, and the top was ragged looking, but he said, okay, you can have it. And so he drove his car, and I followed it home, and it was real noisy. I drove in the drive, and my mother said, Bob, what have you let that good girl do? He said, don't worry about it, I'll take care of it. So the next day he took it.
1: Typical dad.
0: He took it down to another car dealership. He didn't run it, but he owned the property. He took it down and told them to fix it. So he put a new top on it, and he put a muffler on it, and well, he fixed it all up. It looked like new, except it was still a 28 Oakland, and that was a big, heavy car in the old days, and I would never have let that go. And I went off to college, and I came back from my sophomore year, and I said, now I have my Oakland ready. I'll be home on the Nickel Plate Railroad on such and such a time. You never phoned anybody in those days. You wrote a letter and told them what your plans were. And to think I went to college and went on the Nickel Plate Railroad to Boston. And so I came home, and I thought, oh boy, get my car ready, I'll be home. And I couldn't wait to get back in my Oakland and drive, because you weren't allowed to take cars to college till your senior year in those days. And today, you know, they go to college in Rolls Royces.
1: They go to high school in Rolls Royces, depending on the neighborhood they live
0: in. Right. But anyway, that was the way it was. And when I got home, I thought, well, they'd meet me at the Nickel Plate, you know, in my Oakland. And they came, and I said, where's my car? And they said, oh, it's in the garage. And she says, oh, okay. So he takes me home. We had a three-car garage, and there in the middle of the garage was a Packard convertible. And he got me a Packard convertible. I said, where's my Oakland? Well, we had to trade it in. And they smashed it. In those days, they'd take those old cars and smash them for war, you know, to make guns and metal. They needed metal. So anyway, that was how I started flying. And in 5 minutes, we take off in my $8,000 Cessna.
1: With all the dials blacked out.
0: All dials blacked out. And she said, now listen, you're going to be looking for a place to land. I said, land what? This plane. I said, what do you mean looking for a plane? Well, in case the motor quits. And then, and you have to land, you got to find a spot. I said, land on the highway. And she said, you can't do that. You know, but

0: Anyway, that was my job, and landing was all of a sudden, she said, now if they flash a red light, we have to go round and circle over the airport. Just stay up at this height until they say you're clear to land. And they flash a green light, and now you can land. I said, I'm red, green, colored blind. And I said, I gotta have a radio then. Because they
1: It's a
0: say,
1: little late to think about it when you're up in the air.
0: And so anyway, I gotta get down, and I said, I landed in there. She landed, and I realized that I needed lessons, flying lessons. So at the tournament in Texas the next week, this week we're playing. If I had a starting time in the morning, I took a lesson in the afternoon. And if I had a starting time in the afternoon, I took a lesson in the morning from a teacher, because you can't learn to fly just being up there and guessing of whether you
1: You
0: can.
1: could, but it's probably not the safest way to
0: No.
1: go.
0: But anyway, that's what I did. But I told you, I called my dad and told him, did I tell you that? I said, put $5,000. Did I tell you that?
1: No.
0: Oh, yeah. I said, Dad, put $5,000 in my checking account. He said, what for? I said, I just bought an airplane. He said, you don't know how to fly, girl. And I said, well, I'm going to learn. He said, well, be careful. Well, my dad used to race automobiles. And I mean, he was a great guy, and did a lot of things that people didn't do. He owned about 27 houses in Findlay and Ohio, and he gave those all to my sister when she was 25, for, just for her, guess, just to have something money left to her. And he gave me a block of property, which was a dry cleaners, a dry gas station, and a place where you fix cars, agency, and it was a Pontiac agency, and so I used that money to pay to play the amateur tour, and but anyway, that's about it.
1: We'll be back with more with Peggy Kirkbell after this.
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4: We're back on the Back Nine Boys with Peggy Kirk Bell, and we want to talk a little bit about a lot of other things about the game of golf. How do you feel about the game of golf compared to when you started playing to where it is now? I mean, so many changes. How do you feel about the game at this point?
5: Well, the game is never going to die, in my feeling. I just think that it's gotten very expensive for some people, and it's just, it'll go, but we've done a lot. We've put a three-par golf course. We let the local people or anybody that's in town, out of town, free. They can go out there and play those four holes. And we have a beautiful driving range. Now they have to, if they play the golf course, then they can hit all the balls they want free so they can practice. So those are things that people are going to have to do to keep the rate down. But anyway, I think it's going to make it. And with all these young people, it's unbelievable the tournaments they have for kids today. And they got to have them. And if you don't compete, you don't have something to look forward to. You know, when I started, I couldn't wait to just win the club championship. Then the next thing was to win the state. I won the state three times. Then the next thing is pro, and to play on the United States team was my biggest goal. And there wasn't any pro golf then; it was just all play on the United States team. And what a thrill that was to play on that. And the last time I played the amateur, I won the North South in Pinehurst, and they played it like they're redoing the course right now, and it's going to be like it was when I played the last time. And it's when there was rough, and as they're having now, and you know, you couldn't move the ball or anything, and you never could. You had to play it as it lies. You got to play by the rules, and I think that's going to be great. And I think the pros will like it, and I think the women will like it. And in fact, I've heard from a lot of the women that they're thrilled to be back to this area.
4: Well, no, Pinehurst has been a wonderful area for the game of golf. And I remember in 2007 when you had the Women's Open here, we played over at Mid Pines. It was a great day for us. We went over and played 18 holes at Mid Pines. We had lunch, came over here, had lunch, and then walked around and just watched the women play this wonderful golf course.
5: Well, we're thrilled with Pine Needles. It's been worked, and we were the first golf course in North Carolina in the South, not of the mountains they had bent. But my husband put bent grass here, and they said it'll never grow. It grows. But he hired a greenskeeper from the mountains to come and do it because he knew he would know. But my husband was a very smart man on the future, and kept, this is what made us go. We worked day and night, but anyway, it was great.
4: I want to talk a little bit about the Peggy Kirk Bell Girls Tour. What an honor. Can you tell us a little bit about it?
5: Well, it is a great honor because the boy who started it is a young boy. Maybe he was 8 years old. I taught him to play the game. And then he's gotten into golf so heavy. He even qualified for the Men's Open. And Chris

0: Carlo was his name, and he's a great kid and doing a lot for women's golf. And he started this, and which I was thrilled to be a part of it. And I'm just, it's gotten very big. It's going to go across the country for women only.
1: And how old? What ages?
0: Well, their ages are from anything, you know.
1: Okay.
0: They move the tees way up front, and then it's junior for junior golf.
1: Okay.
0: And that's what we have to do. We have to get the kids playing it. And I was amazed at the men's open when the boy, I thought he was going to win the tournament. He said he was going to, but he did a great job, and I was just pulling so hard for him. And that's the way you have to do, to know that kids can play the game. And it used to be kids weren't allowed to get on the course only on Mondays, maybe one day, way back. But now they've taken over. They can beat the men. And there's so many advantages because of the equipment and the where they see the good players. That's why I think I have a grandson who's playing number one on Carolina golf team. And he's a natural. He doesn't need any lessons. He watched his dad play on the tour for 15 years, and he watched good swings. He didn't see these hackers. And that's what these kids, they're seeing great swings. They feel it. They copy. In my youth camps, that's what I say. I say, don't think, swing. And picture your golf swing and hold the finish instead of hitting at the ball, which is what most amateurs do, just hit at it and snap their wrist, and it's a swing. And then once you feel it, you can go after it and swing through it.
2: Peggy Kirkbell, thank you so much for being with us. We appreciate your time and appreciate the opportunity to talk with you on the Back Nine Boys Golf Show. Sorry about the name. Back Nine Boys Women wouldn't work, but I'm sorry. Thank you for being with us.
0: Thank you, Rick. It's great to see you again.
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2: We're back on the Back Nine Boys with Pat McGowan, who is the director of instruction at Pine Needles. Pat, welcome to the Back Nine Boys.
5: Rich, nice to be here. Thanks for coming down.
2: Pat, previously we were talking about wedges. I want to get back into the putting because you said that was 40% of the game. Sometimes it's more, and very rarely for golfers like myself, it's less. But being fitted for a putter, most people just go into a big box store or on the internet, and they buy a putter. They've seen their favorite player play a certain putter. They have no idea which putter is best for them. Why don't people get custom fitted for putters?
5: Well, they should, and it's really not their fault. A lot of times, you're right. People, it's name recognition and product recognition. They might get a putter because they know it's an Odyssey or a Scotty Cameron, some marketable name that they've heard, a lot of people just grab a putter that they like the looks of. Now, that can work, but most of the time it doesn't. You need to make sure that your putter fits you. And probably the most important thing, Rich, is to have the right length. In our ladies' golf artists here at Pine Needles, we see it all the time with probably half the women. A lot of them have putters that are too long that have either been handed down a reject that their husband or significant other didn't want, or just by being too long, that automatically makes their eyes, it's tough for them to get their eyes over the ball. It's too long for them, so the ball is too far away from them, and they usually have the toe up in the air, okay? So it's not only cutting it down to fit the right length, but also getting the right lie so that the putter sits flat on the ground, you can get your eyes over the ball, which is a real basic, paramount, fundamental in putting, get your eyes out over the ball. So putters are usually too long. And the other most important aspect, I think, besides the length of the putter, is the weight of the putter. Whether it's fast greens, medium greens, or slow greens, you need a heavy putter because any miss hit with a light putter, the ball's not going to come up way short. So getting a nice, a heavy putter, as long as it doesn't feel too heavy. The heaviest you can get it without it feeling heavy, and then get the right length, and the right lie, now you've got something you can work with. You can now it's just a matter of getting your nice practicing and getting your nice technique.
2: So just as one in four people go out and get fitted for clubs, which is a big

0: deal, because having not only the right clubs but also the right shafts is sometimes more important than what club head you have. You also would recommend highly for people to get custom fitted for putters.
1: Absolutely, and probably 80% of the people we're talking about could do it for about $15. If your putter's too long, what you do is, most people have a putter that's fine, but it just doesn't fit them. So it's not just the model or the style of the putter that's important. It's what we just talked about, the right length. So all they would have to do is take the grip off, cut the shaft down, maybe bend the lie of the putter, re-grip it, and for $15-$20 you have a brand new putter that fits you.
0: Which would be important. It may not improve your putting, but at least your putter will be fitted for you.
1: It gives you an opportunity. You know, you're setting up for success, not for failure. When the putter doesn't fit you, it's very difficult to be consistent.
0: All right, you're director of instruction, and I know over the years you've seen some unbelievable talent come through and some folks who probably should take up tennis. And I know kids are much easier to teach than older people, but since I am one of those older people who love the game, is it harder for us as older adults to learn the game and to change what mistakes we've been using over the years?
1: Well, I think it's a little more difficult. It's not that it can't be done. All of us, as we get older, we're set in our habits. And kids are very malleable and very moldable, and they're great imitators. And, you know, what's interesting is you see a young 6, 7, 8, 10-year-old kid that picks up the club for the first time, they usually swing like their parents or whoever they're watching because they can imitate. And the other thing is, I really believe the first swing you make, if I had a 7-year-old who's never taken a swing and I hand them a club, that's their golf swing. It's a very natural move at that age. So the key is, as an instructor, don't get in the way of that natural motion. What you can change is maybe a ball position, posture, you know, the grip, these things that are the basic fundamentals. Don't try to reinvent the swing. The swing's a swing. And for somebody like yourself that's played golf a lot, the first thing I would do is just watch your setup. And it could be something as simple as you might have the hands a little too high, which tightens the arms and wrists, and you can't leverage the club. Just a good posture, setting up with good alignment, giving yourself an opportunity for success. And then the real key is enjoy the game. That's my biggest thing. And people say, well, Pat, you probably enjoy playing the tour all those years. You probably enjoy teaching better players. That's not the case at all. I enjoy all levels, and I really get a kick out of seeing somebody compress the ball, hit it solid, and they give you that look like, wow, that was easy. And that's just it. They've been trying so hard out of a poor posture setup that it becomes work. And my goal as an instructor, I don't really consider myself a teacher, I'm a coach. I want to coach you, understand your swing so that you have a better time, hit more solid shots, but enjoy the game. It's tough. It's tough for everybody. We saw Jim Furyk this weekend hit a snap hook off 16 of the lead in the Open. He's one of the best in the world. It happens to everybody. You've got to learn to control your emotions and enjoy the game and play it for what it's worth. It's the greatest game of all, and have fun.
0: It is, and I've also seen it become the most frustrating game of all, where people are throwing golf clubs, they're breaking golf clubs, they're bending them. I'm not strong enough to bend it. I can throw it, but I can't bend it. But it's just an unbelievable frustrating game because, as we said, you know, there are people out there that have played baseball, played other sports, and they mastered. Well, I don't know if you master any sport, but you get pretty good at it. And there are times when I'm pretty good at golf, and there are times when I sit, oh my gosh, what am I doing wrong?
1: You're absolutely right. And it's the greatest game of all if you let it be. It's very frustrating and it's very difficult. It's just a tough game. No one ever masters it. You know, I say that I never really had the game. I borrowed it a few weeks. I had some good weeks over my lifetime. And we borrow it sometime. And when you think about the game itself, the reason it's so different, you know, if you're playing tennis, you can go out or you're playing ping pong or just, you know, shuffleboard. You don't have to be perfect to enjoy those sports. You know, we don't have as high a standard, most of us, when we play these games. In golf, our standard, which should be just having a good time and, you know, and playing the game. But we think that our normal game is our best score. So the standard we set out there every time is our lowest score. In our mind, we expect to shoot our lowest score. Well, your lowest score, you've shot it one time, you might have shot it twice over your lifetime. Why would you set a standard on something you've done one out of maybe 400 or 500 times? So if we understand that and you say, you know what, I'm probably not going to hit it really good today. I'm not going to make all my 6 foot.

0: workers. That helps you on the road to what I call is the mental enlightenment of hey, it's tough, but I'm going to enjoy. I choose to accept what happens and have a good time out there. Doesn't mean I'm not going to try. Don't get me wrong. When I play, I want to beat that 21-year-old son of mine and that 15-year-old daughter. But you know what? It doesn't happen every time.
1: No, it doesn't. And one of the greatest joys of your kids is to beat the dad or beat the mom in whatever sport they may be playing.
0: Absolutely. And, you know, it's a great day when your child gets to the point where they can beat you in a sport. And, you know, Bonnie and I got a great thrill less than a year ago when our 14-year-old daughter came up to us and she said, I want to play golf now. She was gagging with golf between her great grandmother Peggy Kirk Bell and the pioneer that she's been, and of course her mom Bonnie played in college golf at Carolina, and I played on the tour all those years, and her brother was a very good player and plays college golf. You'd think I understand why she wouldn't be interested, but that's why the game's so great. On her timeline, on her own, she said, you know, this is a kind of a cool game. And I don't have to rely on a coach or somebody else either, so I'm going to go out there and do my thing.
1: One of the things about the game of golf is that if you really get into it, it becomes addicting. And you just, it's like, okay, I played terrible. I'm not going to play. Oh, I got to play because I've got to go out and see if I can play like I used to or I want to.
0: Oh, absolutely. And it is an addicting game. I mean, you heard the Peggy Kirk Bell interview. The first thing she said was she spent 3 hours playing the first hole and she couldn't wait. She couldn't sleep that night because she's going to master the game. She wanted to get a lesson that afternoon. You know, and that passion, you can't fake that. I mean, you either really enjoy it or you're just kind of going through the motions. And golf's a game that just grabs you and just don't try too hard. I mean, there's nothing wrong with doing your best, but accept what happens out there.
1: All right, you were on the tour for many years, and I know there's probably a lot of stories you could tell about being on the tour, and we would like to get into those at another time. But how has the tour changed between when you were on it and now, besides the money?
0: Well, you know, it was the players. When I was playing in the 70s and 80s and into the early 90s, the players, the golf ball was different, the equipment was different, so we actually hit shots. You know, we all kind of played at about 90%. There was a premium on driving the ball straight because if you hit it in the rough, it was tough to knock it on the green. And the players are, these kids, they're bigger, they're stronger. It's happened in all sports. But the generation that's playing the tour now grew up with different equipment, with a golf ball that didn't curve as much, so they were much more aggressive. You know, the premium used to be on hitting, and you listen to Trevino and all, and the old school players, they kept talking about, hey, there was a reward for hitting in the fairway. Now, other than the U.S. Open, most of the time, all these kids hit it 300+, so they turned into blasters. They step up, they blast it down there. They can find it. They're hitting short irons, knocking on the par fives. It's a different game today. It's unbelievable how far they hit it. It's made a lot of the courses obsolete. So you can be much more aggressive when you don't have the fear of hitting it crooked. In the old days, if you hit it long, the long hitters are usually the crooked guys too, you know, and they went into the trees. Now, the ball, like I said, the ball's design doesn't curve as much. The great big drivers now that are built better, and they have bigger sweet spots, and their weighting is differently, the ball does go straighter. So look at how Bubba Watson blasts it out there. He finds it, and he's very creative. So it's a different game that way. It doesn't mean it's a terrible thing, but it's just different. And, you know, somebody that's kind of a plotter like a Jim Furyk, it was refreshing to see him in his 40s. He grew up the old school where keeping the fairways at premium, he hit golf shots, and it almost got him there this time.
1: Well, Pat, thank you for being with us on the Back Nine Boys Golf Show. We've appreciated it, and I'm sure we'll come back and talk soon.
0: I'll look forward to it. Thank you, Rich.
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3: They say it's in your blood, a game that can't be won, only played. A love affair. It satisfies the soul and frustrates the intellect. The greatest game ever played, golf. It's real. And this is Real Golf Radio, brought to you by Mountain America Credit Union, with Brian Taylor and Bob Casper, son of legendary golfer Billy Casper, talking golf with you for more than two decades. And now, here's Brian and Bob.
4: Thank you again, and welcome to another edition of Real Golf Radio. I'm Brian Taylor, alongside Bob Casper. And you got to love that open, especially when we're going to talk about Ryder Cup captains and future U.S. Ryder Cup teams. When you've got a guy with the last name Casper, whose dad successfully captained the United States to a victory in 1979 at the Greenbrier, which, by the way, included all of Europe, which seems to be the
5: first time ever.
4: Seems to be the puzzle that the sense that we have not yet been able to figure out. Jack couldn't figure it out at his own course there in Columbus. So there's a lot to be said about Billy Casper and his Ryder Cup prowess, not only as a player, but as a captain as well. And so that same blood runs through the veins of my co-host here, Bob Casper. And we're going to be talking about that and some of the ideas that Furyk has, because here's where the rubber meets the road, Bob. A year out, all of this sounds really good.
5: Yeah.
4: But you know what keeps going through my head? The quote from Mike Tyson.
5: What's
4: you remember?
5: That?
4: Everybody's got a plan till they get punched in the mouth.
5: There you go. Right? I like that.
4: And it just feels like every year we come into this thing, we're going to do... I mean, I'm guilty. I predicted Keegan Bradley to be the Ryder Cup captain. And in fact, I was cheering because I thought, here we go. Someone that got a passion.
5: Passion for it.
4: You know, and this is going to be great. Not an old guy that's, you know... That's not, you know, in the thick of things with the players, you know, it's this young guy and this is going to matter. It didn't matter.
5: You know what?
4: The U.S. trailed 11.5 to 4.5 going into Sunday singles.
5: Yeah.
4: Are you kidding me?
5: What you and I talked about quite a few times because we were at that Ryder Cup is Paul Azinger when he was captain.
4: Oh, yeah.
5: What was the dust that he had and what was he doing that allowed us to win that Ryder Cup, but yet the PGA of America, as well as other captains, have not really used him or wanted to use him as part of the help to have a winning team.
4: Head scratcher.
5: It's unbelievable.
4: Somebody seemed to have figured it out and nobody else can, and so we just ostracized that guy? What did he actually say? I don't know. Hey, we'll talk about it next, right here on Real Golf Radio.
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5: 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It was a phenomenal event. It was great to be out there to see so many fans enjoying PGA Tour golf and the resort there at Black Desert. So many interesting questions coming out about how the resort continues to grow and develop, the amenities that are being completed, like the water park that opens up next summer, the rumored new golf courses to be announced next year. Like, there's a lot of things happening at Black Desert, and it was awesome to see the PGA Tour in town for the third annual Bank of Utah Championship. BlackDesertResort.com for more details. And we welcome you back to the show. Thanks for joining us, Brian Taylor, Bob Casper. And speaking of, let's talk about that. I mentioned congratulations to Austin Smotherman, who absolutely just poured it on. I mean, wow, 26 under par, Bob. Can I just tell you, that golf course is not that easy. These guys are just freaking amazing.
6: Well, he shot rounds of 63, 62, 65, 68 for a total of 258. And wow, 26 under par, two-shot win over Doug Gim, three over David Ford and Trace Crowe, and then Kevin Streelman finished tied for fifth. We talked with him last week. You did, Brian, there at Black Desert. He finished at 22 under, along with Ben James, tied for fifth.
5: It's Ben James, by the way. Keep an eye on that kid, up and coming, man. This is a lot of talent right there. How about being like Matt McCarty won at 23 under? Imagine going out there, David Ford, Trace Crowe. Hey, thanks for playing. 23 under par. He shot rounds of 65, 67, 65, 64. Tied for third.
6: Yeah. I mean, tied for third.
5: It's sorry, insane. Three short. That is unbelievable.
6: Yep.
5: You know? And then these guys, they jump on a charter, they're in Japan, and they're already playing. It's crazy. What a traveling circus. But you know what's interesting is I was talking to our superintendent, director of agronomy. And he was saying that afterwards, I said, yeah, it was a great event. There's nothing you can do with those kind of scores when the greens are soft. And he said, and the pins were super vanilla the first 2 days. I said, interesting. Okay. He goes, yeah. He goes, the tour is super careful about where they're putting pins because of pace of play. With 144 players, limited daylight, like, they didn't want to have to, and we actually finished, which is amazing. Now, a couple guys had to come out on Saturday morning to finish, which actually affected the cut. Toasty was one of them, but they got through Thursday for the first time. And so it did improve the pace of play, but look at those first two scores, 63, 62, as you mentioned. Yeah. And then you see they were able to put the pins in a little tougher spots for Saturday and Sunday, 65, 68, right? I mean, Ford shot 64 on Sunday, but he didn't see the 63s and 62s.
6: No. So, and you know, it's, I'll tell you what, it was extremely fun to see those guys play and play that golf course here in the state of Utah and what they were able to do.

0: with the scoring. 26 under par. You know what? People love watching guys make birdies and eagles. And why not? Let them go. Let them go, in my opinion.
1: I have to now apologize to Luke Clanton, who shot his career low round, 9 under 62 on Sunday. He jumped from tied 26 to tied for 7th. So my bad. Maybe that's the difference between playing with the lead and then coming from behind, right? By the way, how about this? Your fellow Cougar, Kihei Akina.
0: Yeah, how about him?
1: How good was that?
0: Yeah, finished tied for or top 10.
1: Solo ninth?
0: Finished solo ninth, yep. Shot rounds of 67, 67, 65, 65. You know what? Those are good numbers to get stuck in a rut with. And he shot 20 under par. Kid is only going to be a sophomore this year at BYU, and I would imagine maybe he won't stick for his full 4 years.
1: Now, that is an interesting conversation because tradition would suggest that he would turn pro and go. But with NIL money going the way it is these days,
0: oh, I know.
1: It doesn't really hurt to stay in college.
0: No, it doesn't.
1: Because it's guaranteed. And as you know, in golf, guaranteed money is a pipe dream. Just see Live 2.0 that is probably not going to get off the ground. That's another conversation we'll have later. But hats off to Kihei Akina. If I got the stat right, Kirk Cragthorpe hit us with this one, local golf writer in Utah. And if I remember right, it was the first top 10 in a PGA Tour event by an amateur from Utah since Johnny Miller finished eighth, like back in the early 60s.
0: Wow.
1: If I want to say, like, incredible stuff, right? Incredible stuff there from Kihei. Yeah. So, but you're right, Bob. I mean, I'm sure there are some opportunities he's going to have. He could turn pro. There's probably going to be some sponsors, exemptions. He also has to look at what the PGA Tour U does for you. Because again, a top 10 on tour, boom, there's some more, another point, another check on that, right?
0: So amount of points to boost you up.
1: Yeah. That's right. So anyway, really, really impressive kid. By the way, that's the first top 10 finish on tour by an amateur since Jackson Koivun, tied for fourth at the 25 Pro Court Championship.
0: Interesting. And Jackson Koivun, as we know, third professional event after turning pro after last year's NCAA championships, third professional event, and he wins.
1: Yeah, so watch out for that. So, nice finish by Michael Brennan, the lowest, the highest ranked player in the field. And he's also the defending champ. He tied for 13th. Pretty good stuff. I saw Patrick Fishburn, by the way, you'll like this story.
0: Yeah.
1: I mentioned in that senior eight man there at Ogden where they hosted the Corn Ferry. The ninth hole is a par three.
0: Yeah.
1: And it's just a nine iron, 150 yards and 162 yards sitting a nine iron. And I got a little close to the hosel.
0: You did?
1: I did, yeah.
0: Hmm.
1: Mm-hmm. So you know what happens there. Ball goes right. And it's down in the little driving range, a little chipping area driving range, right? So I drive the cart down the hill into the valley there, and there's one guy hitting balls. So I drive up there, and I'm like, yeah, very much a valley of shame. And I was looking, I'm like, oh, great. Hey, Patrick Fishburn, how are you? Did you see a ball come this way? He comes over, he goes, what are you doing down here? He shakes my hand, and I'm like, he's such a nice guy. Like, he's the nicest guy you've ever met, right?
0: He's such a good guy.
1: Like, I don't think he has a mean bone in his body. He's like, and so he goes, I think I see one right over there. And I'm like, oh, yep, that is me. So I go over there, and I'm up, like, it's a straight up hill. You remember, like, it's a par three over a goalie. So I'm down in the goalie, shooting straight up the hill with a tree.
0: There's that big bunch of trees there on the right, too.
1: Correct, and that's
0: all
1: right.
0: That kind of thing, yeah.
1: So the guys that were playing, they were up on the green, they weren't even looking. And I'm like, hey, Patrick, can you hit this shot for me up on the green? He goes, I can hit that. And I was like, and then those guys walk up and I was like, oh, hey, sorry, I was going to have Patrick hit that for me. And so then I laid that thing open, that 58, and just hit it as hard as I could, like a bunker shot, 10 feet up and over the tree. Patrick looks at me, goes, did you hit that through the window? And I was like, no, just right over the top. He's like, nice shot. I'm like, thank you.
0: Thank you very little.
1: Exactly.
0: Showing off to a tour player.
1: Well, I really was more embarrassed than showing off, but I was glad that I didn't like shank it into the trees to just take the pickup and walk off.
0: Yeah.
1: But yeah. Anyway, good job, Fish. Tied 32nd in that one. But
0: Yeah.
1: Anyway, Cool stuff. Yeah, Bank of Utah Championship. I thought it was a success. Golf course showed well. Players, I thought it was a great field. Players played well. Max Homa, by the way, on his way out the door, he's like off to go chase another trophy. And he's in contention this week.
0: Yes.
1: In Japan.
0: Yeah, he is. He is in Japan at the, what's it called? The Bay Current Classic.
1: That's it.
0: In Yokohama, Japan. And currently he is in tied for third at 9 under par after two rounds. Keith Mitchell and Jacob Bridgman. There's another guy that's been playing some good golf.
1: Yeah, watch out for him too.
0: At 11 under par. Then Max Homa at 9. Zach Bauschau.
1: Oh, man. I think I'd remember how to say that from last week, but I don't.
0: Bauschau. It's Bauschau. 9 under par. He played well last week as well. Ben Knowles at 9 under par. And then you've got Mac Messner at 9 under par. Justin Thomas at 8. So, yeah. Interesting thing is that you've got all these guys that are playing now. This is going to be the third event, which means there's only 5 more left before guys are either going to have to they're trying to get inside that top 100. So next or in 2 weeks, we've got Bermuda Championship, then Vedante World, Mexico Open, the last week in October. First week in November is the Worldwide Technology Championship in Los Cabos, Mexico, and the Austin Championship in Austin, Texas, and the RSM Classic.
1: That was the almost good. They call that the almost good.
0: Almost good. Austin? Almost good. Austin Championship. Yeah, almost good. That's right. So, so that's all that's left, and then we're done. And these guys have really got to play some golf if they want to get in that top 100.
1: And I'll tell you what, next year we might as well just call it moving year. You know how we have moving day every Saturday? Like yep. Next year is yep. moving year because you got to yep. get in position so that you are on the championship track going to 28. By the way, yes, Jordan Spieth, who talked about how good his game is, and he opened with 72. It didn't look very good. But nice bounce back with a 66 to move up 26 spots. He's tied for 26. Tony Finau, desperately needing to make a cut, opened with 71, 68. That gets him in a tie for 30th and is playing. Of course, I don't even think there's a cut in this one, is there? So there you go. Yeah, I don't think there's a cut. There was no cut. So that's, really? Yeah. So
0: that well, was, that's not, yeah, 72 players, yeah, no cut.
1: Guaranteed
0: yeah.
1: cut. So,
0: yeah,
1: but he desperately needed to play a weekend, and he is currently tied for 30th. So there yeah. you go. Hey, we got to take a break. More of this, and then we got to talk some Ryder Cup. Can't wait for that. We'll do that next right here on Real Golf Radio.
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1: All right, welcome back to the show. 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So we appreciate you following along and listening when and where you find it the time to do it. Good to have you with us here. Year 27 coming to an end in just a couple of months, and we'll be busting into year 28 next year in 27, which is amazing. We just talked PGA Tour.
0: Yeah.
1: Let's talk a little bit about the Ryder Cup. This one is interesting. Jim Furyk in the news this week talking about the changes that he wants to make. And Bob, you pointed this out when we're off the air that he wants to ask more of this American Ryder Cup team than any other previous team has been
0: right.
1: asked. Now, right. I say that, but probably in recent memory, I don't know what your dad did back then. But then again, they won so handily, they just absolutely smoked those guys most of the time when they played. But I don't know what they were doing in preparation differently than what we are today. But Furyk wants more out of his team ahead of Ryder Cup week.
0: Well, I think one of the things that really helped them at the time is that everybody had to qualify 100% qualification. Mm. And that means you had to play well. You had to be playing well that year. And it was only that year. It wasn't a compilation of 2 years, none of that stuff, no captain's picks, nothing. You had to play well to be able to earn enough points to finish in the top 12, period. And as we talked about earlier, only the top 10 received points.
1: In each tournament.
0: Yeah, top 10 finishers. Now, if there were a few other Europeans or something that finished in the top 10, guess what? Those points, nobody got those points. You didn't adjust up or down or anything like that. It was only the top 10. So if you had six guys that finished in the top 10 that were American and six guys from other parts of the world, those points didn't go anywhere. Just the top six guys in the top 10 got points.
1: So I don't have it in front of me, but when did we go from two captain's picks to six captain's picks? Because what I'm just hearing you say,
0: it would
1: have
0: been a couple ago.
1: Oh no, it's been like 20 years ago.
0: Is it that much?
1: Yeah, this has been going for a while. So that is one interesting thing. Now I remember when
0: Zinger had four, didn't he?
1: It may
0: because he broke it up into pods and he had three guys in each pod, he broke it up into pods and he had.
1: You couldn't do three. You got to have even numbers. It would have been four, right? Or well, I guess it could have been. I don't remember.
0: Four times four is 16.
1: That's
0: so,
1: too many.
0: Yeah, but he broke it into the pods, and then he made captain's picks based on what the guys in the pods wanted to be on the team also that were playing the best so that they complemented each other better.
1: So yeah, it was two for a long time. Went obviously that was four, and then yeah. It's been six for a while though. Half an hour. The idea was always sometimes our best players weren't qualifying, and we want those best players playing. So

0: To your
1: point. Then comes the popularity in the good old boys.
0: Well, exactly. Now, I'm going to talk, I'm going to do both sides. I'm going to go devil's advocate here because on the one hand, you want guys like Justin Thomas. Even when Justin Thomas was having a down year on tour, you knew the kind of match play player he was, and he just was a guy that you wanted to have in that situation. Okay, I get that, right? Then there's also to feed into that whole thing, like let's go with captain's picks. You want guys tuning in. You want guys on the team that are going to have the star power so that people will tune in. You're playing Ryder Cup during football season.
1: I don't think you need to worry at all about people tuning in to watch the Ryder Cup.
0: Well, you don't, given where it's at, but I think there was a time where that was the case.
1: Could've
0: still, star power is still important.
1: Yes, it is.
0: I don't think look at the ratings of the Walker Cup, which, you know, especially a U.S. Walker Cup versus a U.S. Ryder Cup, because time zones over an international, that hurts ratings for sure. But if you're Walker Cup, Ryder Cup, you're right. There's a difference there. If people
1: know Walker Cup players and amateurs than they do the guys at the top of the Ryder Cup list.
0: That's right. So anyway, that's the one side of it. On the other hand, what I'm hearing you say is that your dad back in the day, you could only accrue points the year of the Ryder Cup.
1: Correct.
0: You only got points if you finished inside the top 10 on a tour event.
1: Correct.
0: And there were zero captain's picks.
1: Correct.
0: So if that's the case, then you legitimately have the players that played the very best that year.
1: Now, correct.
0: I don't think, given how big this event is, that they will go to that system. But I also would, because I think they want to be able to pick some stars. I understand what you're saying, but I do think that's a thing.
1: Right.
0: So, but I wonder, I have to wonder from a competitive standpoint.
1: Well, one of the things Furyk wants to do is he's taking away points for money, because you get these guys playing signature events, making more money than guys that are playing the other events. And even though they may be playing better in the other events, they don't ever get enough points because the money's not big enough.
0: Yeah, 11th place finish. Yeah, 11th place finish in a signature event might have more money than, you know, a top five
1: win.
0: A top five finish in an I understand. Exactly. That makes sense. So he's trying to eradicate that whole idea. So that's interesting. I don't know if we'd go to all 12, but I almost would love to see what would happen. What would happen if he just went off points back in the way it was?
1: Yeah.
0: You would have
1: the best 10 players playing from that year that have the most top 10s, period.
0: Can I ask you something that's been going through my head?
1: Yeah.
0: Jackson Koivun was selected to play on the President's Cup team.
1: Uh-huh.
0: Michael Brennan's kind of in that same scenario. He's sort of one of those young guns who's won on tour twice.
1: Yeah. Yeah.
0: And he gets passed over for the next hot shot, if you will.
1: Who was Bridgman, who won twice this year.
0: Also, Bridgman got passed up. No, Bridgman's on. Sorry, Bridgman was on.
1: Bridgman played.
0: Right, but I'm talking about Koivun. So in Koivun's, like, why wouldn't Michael Brennan have been ahead of Koivun, for instance? Now,

0: That's my only thing, is if you eliminated the captain's picks and you had a bunch of guys that were untested because they qualified in 72-hole stroke play tournament golf, and now they find themselves in match play golf, an alternate shot, is that really the best lineup for Team USA to be successful? I don't know. We haven't seen that since your dad's era.
1: We haven't seen that. I mean, well, I don't know. I don't know. I, you know, we're all befuddled as to what is going on and why things are the way they are. I mean, the U.S. had to make a 3-point deficit to, you know, jump and play well enough. And they absolutely played beautifully on Sunday in singles play in the President's Cup. You know, only giving up, what, a point and a half out of 12 points. Yeah, and that's where we shine. We shine in singles. We shine in best ball. The bugaboo, or our Achilles heel, is foursomes and the alternate shot. And so that's why things are going to be shaken up. Listen, if it's important to you, you're going to have to do some things different this year and be a part of opportunities that we're going to go over and see Adair Manor, not just before the event or during the event. We're going to go over and see it earlier. We're going to play practice rounds and all that kind of thing to get them in shape for this event, just like they do over in Europe. Just like they do. I mean, Europe has already been to Adair Manor.
0: Yeah.
1: And has already been seen the course and played Ryder Cup formats there.
0: You know they're laughing at us over there, right?
1: They are laughing at us.
0: Remember,
1: of course they
0: remember
1: are.
0: Remember we did a task force and they smoked us on the task force.
1: Yeah.
0: Yep. I mean, they just kind of laugh at us. So here we are trying to figure things out. And
1: somebody's got to find that playbook and get the secret sauce. Come on, Paulie, give it up.
0: Yeah, Paul McGinley knows.
1: Of course he knows.
0: The guys know. Like
1: he was a captain that won, and he is intrinsically involved in it.
0: He made the winning putt.
1: Yep. Yep. That was at the Belfry. It wasn't too good of a hop.
0: No, it was hopping. It was embarrassing. It was the most unathletic. It was right up there with Martin Keimer's.
1: Yep.
0: Celebration at Pinehurst. It wasn't good, but that's okay. I like McGinley, and
1: I do like Paulie.
0: Yeah. Hey, when we come back, I want to go over, we'd mentioned Paul Azinger in the pods. I want to go over that. I got a little bit more detail on that. So I want to go over that. And then I want to go over Furyk's plan. And let's talk about what's going to work and what may not work. And again, Mike Tyson's quotes in my head. Everyone's got a plan until they get punched in the mouth, and the Europeans are just standing there like, come over to Ireland so we can punch you in the mouth. Hopefully we do something different. I applaud Furyk for trying. I mean, we got to try something. Can't do the same thing. We'll talk about it next right here on Real Golf Radio.
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7: You're listening to Real Golf Radio. Brian Taylor, Bob Casper, thanks for joining us. So we're talking about the Ryder Cup. And let's first talk about Captain Jim Furyk. He is wants to address the struggles that Team USA has had. And as Bob mentioned, nothing is more glaring than the format of alternate shot. Europe has gone 13-3 against Team USA in foursomes over the past two Ryder Cups.
5: 13-3.
7: 13-3 over the past two Ryder Cups.
5: So we're spotting them 10 points to begin with.
7: That's tough to come back from.
5: Yeah.
7: And then if you add in the past two President's Cups, where the International went 13-5 against the Americans.
5: There
7: in
5: you go.
7: Format,
5: there's another eight.
7: The U.S. is 8-26 in alternate shot across its past four Ryder and President's Cups competitions. 8-26.
5: 8-26. Wow.
7: Yeah. I mean, that's 14-point deficit.
5: It is.
7: No. Is that right? Yeah.
5: No. Yeah.
7: No, it's an 18-point deficit. Sorry.
5: Okay.
7: 18-point
5: deficit. So it's like showing up and saying, here. We're going to spot you some. See how bad you can beat us.
7: I mean, we lost 5-0 in the format this year in the President's Cup.
5: Yeah.
7: At Bethpage, the Americans trailed 11.5-4.5 going into Sunday singles. They played phenomenal, but you can't have that kind of deficit. Of course they came up short. You have to be perfect, and golf's not a game of perfect. So in that scenario, I mean, it was a cool Sunday. It was exciting, ended in the same result. We lost.
5: Yes.
7: And now Jim Furyk is the captain going into Adair Manor in Ireland. He was also the captain in 2018 for Team USA and led them to Paris to a 17.5-10.5 rout. An absolute disaster. They absolutely looked outcoached, outclassed every single way
5: Everything.
7: You could think about it.
5: Yep.
7: Patrick Reed was complaining for not getting to play with Jordan Spieth.
5: Right.
7: Tony Finau was amongst the captain's picks. Everybody was giving him bad time because he picked Phil, Tiger, Tony, and who was the other one? Phil, Tiger, Tony, and I forget. Anyway, Tony actually had a winning record.
5: Yep.
7: Tony's the only one that played decent.
5: Of the crew
7: of
5: that
7: the
5: were
7: picks.
5: Yeah. So there were, he had four then.
7: He had four.
5: Furyk had four.
7: That's right. It was four.
5: In Paris. Yeah.
7: So what I want to know is what's going to be different this time? We have not won on European soil since 1993. I was literally 22 years old. 19 years old. I'm sorry. Man, my math. You see my
5: math. That was at Belfry too, wasn't it?
7: That was also at the Belfry.
5: Yeah.
7: I've had two major math gaffes already just in this segment alone. That's why I was a communications major and tried to avoid
4: not
7: all
4: a mathematician.
7: Math. Yes, absolutely. Yeah. But anyway, now I was 19 years old. I'm 52. That's a long time ago. Like, do you know what I've done? Like, I got married. I had three kids. I raised those three kids. Those three kids are now married. I've got two grandkids. All that stuff has transpired. I've played 100,000 holes of golf or whatever. And like, we've done 27 years of radio and haven't won on European soil. So try to tell me what he's going to do differently. Okay. With that setup, Bob.
4: Okay.
7: What is Jim Furyk trying to do differently?
4: Well, he's got some core changes that he's trying to work out, and there's going to be some more demands on the players. But his first thing is, he says, is better pairings. And of course, yeah, we got to have better pairings. But the way he's figuring it out in his thoughts is that it will focus more on course fit first, as far as captain's picks are concerned, then blend the stats and the player chemistry rather than rely solely on stats and chemistry. He wants people on the team that are going to fit with the golf course that they're playing.
7: What does that mean? Break that down for me. I'm going to go with like Michael, you know, okay, Michael Scott. So
4: Like Bethpage.
7: Yeah.
4: You've got a course like Bethpage. Okay. Bethpage is a bomber's paradise. And one of the big things that they talked about is that the Europeans didn't care whether they hit it in the fairway or whether they hit it in the rough, because they knew they were going to have good lie and they were going to have an opportunity to you know, score well, and the rough was kind of thin and not deep. So having said that, the length didn't fit exactly well. Whereas in Paris, when they were over there, they made the golf course narrower off the tee to counteract our bombing mentality. Bryson DeChambeau was that fourth guy. And then you've got Tiger, and you got Phil, and you got Tony. Those are all four big hitters. But a lot of them didn't hit a lot of fairways. So they geared that golf course to players that were going to hit fairways and be more strategic off the tee. And so what he's saying is his captain's picks will fit the course and not necessarily just player chemistry or the good old boys or whatever. They got to blend the stats, the player chemistry, and the course fit, not just one thing.
7: Okay. Again, sounds great. I mean, I can't think that other captains, Bob, haven't thought that very same thing. Haven't they? I mean, I'm sure they've all thought that. I don't know how you ensure that you do that, but okay, I'm sure they've thought that. So he wants to fit that. The other thing is he keeps saying that he wants to, he says that they're preparing for those matches poorly. They're not doing it proper.
4: Yep.
7: So how are they going to prepare?
4: So what he says is that he wants is these guys to free up their schedules so that they can increase on and off-site coursework in playing those formats, and also include a scouting trip to Adair Manor before the event, not the week before, but before the event. And it's going to be sometime in this, you know, in this next year, when there's a non-signature event and the guys are going to jump on a jet and fly over, and they're going to put the work in on Adair Manor and get familiar with it. Most of those guys have played it, but they're going to get familiar with it playing the different formats.
7: Yeah. Are the guys going to do it? Because we've kind of always just assumed that the guys aren't going to do it. Like, they're so busy, they're not going to take time out to just go do it.
4: Yeah, some guys. Well, and I guess then you say to those guys, do you really want it? I mean, everybody says when they get to the cup matches that, you guys, people say we don't care enough about the matches. Well, caring about the matches not only happens the week of the matches and the team camaraderie and everything. Caring about the matches is doing what it takes to win as a team and individuals the year of the match. And Jim Furyk is trying to change the culture of it.
7: Yeah, he's asking them to make room in these in their schedule to go out, even if you haven't qualified for the team. And you don't know if you're going to qualify for the team. But if you want to qualify for the team and that's you want to have a shot, you better show up. I mean, I think actually that part, I love that part. Because, you know, if you want to be a part of this, hey, I'm Captain Furyk. I've got six picks. You don't want to come? Then you might not get a pick here. Like, I remember growing up in sports.
4: Yeah.
7: When I wanted to be on the basketball team and I wanted to make varsity, you better be certain that I was at the voluntary summer practices, that I went and played in the summer scrimmages, that I played in all those little, like, you do what you've got to do to show the coach that you are dedicated, you're committed, and you want to be on that team. And if you don't, then you know what?
4: Yeah.
7: All bets are off, right?
4: That's right.
7: So I love that part
4: of it.
7: That's different than what they've had before. So I would be interested to see who actually goes on those
4: Well,
7: trips.
4: And now it makes it important. You know, the interesting thing about that also is that it's just required, and maybe it'll work into 2 years, but it's just required this 1 year right now. And maybe as things go along, it will be required more of players that have a possibility to play Ryder Cups.
7: So along with all of that, we have a new qualifying system. So as you pointed out earlier, only points from 2027 will count. 31 events will award points. Top six qualifiers automatically are in, and then there's a six captain selections. And there's also going to be a new analytics team. I think that's important. That might lead us into the Keegan Bradley thing, but there's a lot of people that are, this Keegan Bradley story comes out where he was berating a rules official at the Ryder Cup. And it's like, this guy's not a PGA Tour guy. He's a PGA of America guy. And so he's talking down to him. He's just letting him have it. He's undressing him. He's just really treating him poorly. And almost like, hey, you're not really qualified to be here because you're not a PGA Tour guy. And you have to wonder if that kind of arrogance or attitude played into the fact of some of his pairings, which, if you remember, were like amongst there. I don't remember exactly which pairing it was, but it was literally the worst, according to the data analytics, the worst combination to put
4: twice.
7: In. And he put him out there twice.
4: Yeah.
7: So you have to think that there's something along those. So they are going to have a new analytics team, and hopefully they'll listen to the analytics team. You know, when you listen to McGinley, we brought him up earlier. McGinley talks about the analytics and how important that is and how good their analytics team is. Maybe the difference isn't having analytics. It's whether or not you actually listen to the analytics or adhere to the analytics, right? I mean, what a concept. That's crazy.
4: Yeah. One of the other things he's going to do is more mentorship with the older guys taking the younger guys under their wings. Case in point, Justin Thomas and Jackson Koivun.
7: Mm-hmm.
4: Okay. Those guys, I mean, Thomas in singles coming down the stretch and on the 18th hole, you know, he's high-vibing Koivun and walking right with him and all that kind of stuff. Justin Thomas, the thought that came across my mind when I saw that was Phil Mickelson and Keegan Bradley. When Phil took Keegan under his wing that year at Medina, I thought that was amazing. And I think that's what we saw with Justin Thomas. Justin Thomas is that guy that can mentor those younger guys, and he did it great with Jackson Koivun, even though they played at schools in college that weren't necessarily, you know, the best of friends and that kind of thing. They played phenomenal together, and JT was there for him coming down the stretch.
7: I like that, Bob. And that's a great point. You've played alternate shot format before. You've played team competition, four ball, whatever. And, you know, Furyk is saying we have too much depth. Our team is too good to have that kind of a deficit in that format. And so it has to be about a comfort level. It can't just be being buddies. It has to be a game that is compatible. Now, your dad, again, played all these alternate shot events in the Ryder Cup. And I remember there was some strategy. Your dad shared that with us where, you know, you use certain players' strengths to complement other players' strengths. And that there was some familiarity in the game, not putting certain guys in positions that they're not used to being in, for instance. Like if you're playing a shorter hitter and now all of a sudden the longer hitter's used to hitting wedges in and now he's hitting seven irons in, that might not be the best pairing, right?
4: Well, yeah, that's true. And even Paul McGinley said during the President's Cup, you know, you want guys in alternate shot that are great ball strikers that are going to be teeing off on the par threes. Because the par threes, you get a guy in play and then you can keep going. You don't want to get all bombers playing with bombers. You want guys that are great iron players and great ball strikers playing with guys that can get it out there and allow the other guys to hit shorter clubs in as well.
7: Well, we'll see if it all works out. I mean,
4: yeah.
7: The biggest thing for me is that he has this umbrella program that he wants to instill rather right. than just have, you know, a system of points to select the top six guys and then keep an eye on his other six guys and then try to have everybody come together on Sunday before, have a really right. pretty team room and all kinds of fun uniforms and inspirational speakers, and then expect that they're just going to go out there and boom, they're an awesome team. Because that doesn't always happen. The All-Star NBA All-Star game is not the most fun basketball game to watch. Why? Because there's not enough balls to go around for those guys.
4: Right.
7: And I think that's the thing. You have to try to put a team together, and putting a team together is more than just having stars. We'll talk about it on the back nine next.
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4: Yep. Marion Golf Club. Country Club.
7: Yeah. Oh, you just, well, no, there's no reason to tune in. There you go.

0: So much for the tease.
1: Well, we'll be able to know more about it. Okay. So, there's a lot going on with it.
0: So we'll talk about that. Also, we are going to talk about Ryder Cup, Jim Furyk, and his new plans for Team USA. Will they work? Yep. Will they not? I'm not putting money on the Americans. Sorry. I mean, I hope they win. I'll be cheering for them to win. I'm not putting money on it. I haven't seen it since 1993. Couples in Love. I mean, that was the, you know, zinger. I mean, this is a long time ago. It's a long time ago that Team USA won on foreign soil.
1: Yeah.
0: So I appreciate what Jim Furyk is doing. I don't know what. I know that we got to be better in foursomes. We talked about those stats.
1: Well, and that's the weakness. That's the Achilles heel for the U.S. team. So Furyk's whole push is to bolster the foursomes play and get the guys used to playing that format. And listen, if we can split that 50-50, which we haven't done, not even close. If we can split that 50-50, guess what? We'll win Ryder Cups.
0: We're 8-26 over the last four Ryder and President's Cup teams in alternate shot.
1: Exactly. So 50-50 is a big ask.
0: Yeah.
1: Yep. It is.
0: That'd be picking up 9 more points. And you're asking me to do math again. And I know I'm not very good at that, but I believe the 9 is the number there. We have 8. We need 9 more to go 50-50. And yeah, if you added 9 points.
1: As
0: Byron Nelson would say, you'll beat someone.
1: You only need to get 4. Okay? Because there's only 4 foursomes on Friday, and there's only 4 foursomes on Saturday. So you need to get 4 points.
0: Okay. It's just as simple as that. We'll talk about it next, right here on Real Golf Radio.
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2: All right, welcome back to the show. Brian Taylor, Bob Casper, thanks so much for joining us each and every week here on the show. It's brought to you by Black Desert Resort, who recently hosted, just last week, the Bank of Utah Championship PGA Tour in town at Black Desert. Austin Smotherman is the champion, shooting 26 under par. Unbelievable.
3: Yikes.
2: Wow. Really, really good stuff. Thanks to all the players that came out, the volunteers, the sponsors. All the fans. It was just great to have everybody out there and celebrating the game of golf there at such a beautiful venue there at Black Desert. It was warm, I'll give you that, but it was a lot of fun. Had a chance, Bob, to do the honorary observer thing on Sunday.
3: Mm-hmm. Yeah.
2: Did you even know they did those things, the honorary observer? Ooh.
3: Well, I knew from the last couple of years because of Black Desert, but yeah.
2: Yeah, I didn't really know that was a thing. It's a PGA Tour thing. Parker was telling me he did it out in Hawaii back at Plantation Course once.
3: Uh-huh.
2: But yeah, they announced your name on the first tee, and my son-in-law actually went with me, and we walked around with Toasty and with Matt McCarty, our inaugural champion.
3: Cool.
2: And it was really cool. I mean, it was cool to kind of hear them talking and watch how they sort of prepare for the shots. Because typically when you're watching golf, by the time the camera cuts to them, they're, you know, sort of setting up for the shot kind of thing, right? And so I'll tell you what. Love Matt McCarty. Really, really good dude. Like him a lot.
3: Yeah.
2: He did not have his best round on Sunday. Couldn't make anything. It just was, you could tell it was just kind of like, huh, I guess it's going to be one of those days.
3: Shot 71.
2: But Toasty, man, that guy, interesting dude. First of all, you remember his caddy walked out on him a couple weeks ago, right?
3: Yes. Alejandro Toasty.
2: Yeah, so Toasty's out there, little guy, and he hits it in the fairway bunker on two. And after he hits his bunker shot, which is a great bunker shot, by the way, probably 170 yards out of the bunker onto the green.
3: Mm-hmm.
2: Great shot. He throws the wedge, he tosses the wedge over to his caddy. And I got the sense that maybe this was a buddy of his or something.
3: Yeah.
2: That wasn't maybe a professional caddy, because I could tell he was coaching him up on things along the way. Or maybe that's just the way he is and that's why his caddy left. I don't know. However, he tossed him the wedge and picked up the rake, and Toasty raked the bunker.
3: Interesting.
2: Yeah, I don't know. Is that, like, I've never seen a tour player rake his own bunker. Not that they can't or they're not capable, but typically the caddy takes great pride in doing that. And you could, I don't know if Toasty was afraid that the caddy would, again, being inexperienced, might have a bad rake job, but he was in there and he did a very thorough job. Really nice. I think the caddy would approve. Well done. So that was the first thing. The second thing is, I wish I understood Spanish, because he chirped to himself after every shot. Every shot. I don't know. I don't understand what he was saying. That's what it sounded like to me. Obviously, it was Spanish. Yeah. But the other thing is, for a little guy, he bashes it. I mean, hits it far. Really, really good.
3: That's cool.
2: Here's a quirk. We're walking off the fourth green. Now, a lot of people don't get to see the fourth into the fifth because it's down in that construction site in the neighborhood. But you cross the road, and then you go up the cart path and turn around and come back up a path to a green that is elevated against the road there. Toasty walks across the road, looks at the cart path, looks at the tee box, which is, you know, elevated, and just climbs the lava rock. Climbed the lava rock. Uh-huh. Up onto the back tee.
3: There you go.
2: Not exactly ideal. I mean, that stuff stacked could fall, but yeah, he just climbed up there. Let's see. What else? He got a ruling, asked for a ruling, and while we were waiting for a rules official, there was a little roadrunner that was just scurrying around eating these grasshoppers. And it came right up and tried to get his ball. And he's like shooing the roadrunner away. And then the roadrunner, just a couple of like beautiful eats, like just hammered these grasshoppers. So Toasty gets his phone out, because we're still waiting for the rules official. He starts videoing the roadrunner going around eating these. And he was quite

0: amused.
1: Oh, awesome.
0: Let's see. On that particular one, he hit a shot, thought he hit it out of bounds, left. So he drops, hits another shot, and then slams his 3-wood or 5-wood or whatever he was hitting there. Just smashes it into the ground. I mean, he was ticked. And he gets up there, and that, by the way, he took at least 2, maybe 3 provisionals.
1: Uh-huh.
0: And every single time, they were, he was in play. Never needed a provisional.
1: He was in play.
0: Yeah.
1: Never needed one of them.
0: Yeah. So I think he was a little bit sensitive about that, or oversensitive, but he didn't want to walk back. I get it. So anyway, Toasty was quirky. He was fun, but I'll tell you, he was super nice. The only thing that I would say is on the 18th hole, his 72nd hole, 18th hole, he 3-putted for par. He was not happy about that.
1: Cost him a top 10.
0: It did. And what hurt what was the worst part of that was after he ran the first putt, second putt. He misses the second putt and he marks it from like 2 feet and walks away, all the way across the green.
1: Yeah.
0: And McCarty's like, okay. So he steps in, he putts, and then he has to walk all the way back there. He probably took 3 or 4 minutes to finish that up when he could have just tapped it in and moved on. I don't know what that was about. I don't think the crowd really appreciated it. It was a bit awkward, but other than that, I thought Toasty was quite the gentleman. Shook our hand. Said thanks for walking, all that kind of stuff. So
1: cool.
0: Yeah. Yeah.
1: Cool.
0: Hey, I think we have a guest.
1: We do. Do we?
2: There are bag rats. And then there are caddies. Baby. Pro jocks who are legends in caddy shacks across the PGA Tour. While we can neither confirm nor deny the existence of this legendary looper, here he is, the caddy on Real Golf Radio.
0: Yeah, through the magic of radio, the caddy has entered the conversation.
1: Woohoo!
0: So you heard me talking about Toasty there. Do you suppose his? I don't know. I didn't ask him, but the fact that Toasty raked his own bunker. Do you suppose that would be the sign that his caddy was just there filling in and he didn't trust him to rake, or do you just see some tour players choose to rake their own bunker?
3: The tour players will occasionally rake their own bunker. And you have to see the kind of emotional emphasis they're putting into the rake job. And even though you may see some of that, you have to understand who the rake job emotion is targeted towards, because it could be themselves or it could be their caddy. It's a fine line, and it takes any caddy, though, from 150, 200 yards away. If a caddy just watched that for 5 seconds, he could tell you exactly what was going on.
0: So
3: that's how... Yeah. Tuned in we are to body languages and stuff.
0: So let me set the scene. This was on the second hole. So it was, he had just made birdie on one. He drove it in the bunker off the tee on two. It's that short little, shot, to the dog leg. And he knocked it on the green. He hit a fantastic shot. So Toasty was in a really nice frame of mind. He tossed the wedge over. And then he meticulously raked it very delicately, and he seemed to just give great satisfaction in it. It didn't seem to be any sort of sending a message at all. But I do appreciate that is a thing that you've witnessed.
3: Yeah, that's the player I worked the longest for wouldn't let me rake bunkers in practice rounds. He would go rake them. But he used to work he was on the maintenance crew at the course we grew up at, and cutting the greens every morning. And I can tell you that even as a multi-tour winner, if he goes to a golf course and he knows the people there well enough, he will request, if he's there early, can I go cut the greens?
0: Really?
3: I'm not joking. Oh, yeah. Yeah. He wants to get on a machine and go cut something. So,
1: that's funny.
0: Former greenskeeper now about to become the players' champion.
3: That's right. Something like that.
0: Mm. Wow, that's fantastic.
3: I don't know. That sounds a little funky to me, but we'll just figure it out.
0: Boom, there it is.
1: Never let the truth
3: get in the way of a good story.
1: That's exactly right, Caddy. Yeah.
3: Darn tootin'. No more rum.
0: Yeah, hey, before we get into that, we got to take a quick break, and then we'll have plenty of time to chat with the caddy next right here on Real Golf Radio.
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0: All right, welcome back. Real Golf Radio, Brian Taylor, Bob Casper. And that was just a brief drop in by the caddy. We don't have the caddy with us anymore, but hey, it was good to hear him for just a moment, and he gave us a little insight on the potential rake jobs of certain caddies. And that was a story I had not heard, that the funkster likes to go out and say, hey, let me go cut the grass before I play golf. That is definitely unique. I mean, funkster is a unique guy, for sure.
9: Yep.
0: He did bring up Rom. That was what he wanted to talk about before we lost him to other important matters. So we haven't talked about Liv yet. We can go ahead and get into that. You want to do that?
9: Yeah, let's do.
0: All right, let's talk about that. So,
9: okay.
0: It seems like the writing was on the wall, and now things have gotten serious.
9: Yes, they have.
0: John Rahm, through his attorney, is not continuing with Liv. And, you know, look, they had like two main chess pieces, and one is Bryson and one was Rahm.
9: Yep.
0: And everything else is their pawns. Sorry, no disrespect to all the other players, but those were the two chess pieces that Liv needed to have in order to have 2.0 get off the ground, in my opinion. So with that one gone, and at this point, at least as we're talking now, we don't have a decision by Bryson. First of all, what's your take on Rahm leaving Liv, and where do you think that leaves this league?
9: Well, I think it was just a matter of time before he decided to jump out. His attorney showed up at the bankruptcy hearing, and basically John Rahm is their biggest creditor right now.

0: for LIV Golf. They owe him over $100 million. Okay. And with them filing Chapter 11 bankruptcy, how is that all going to play out? Well, John Rahm's not going to get a lot of that. He's going to get pennies on the dollar. So make a break, be done, go back to the DP World Tour, play it for as long as you need to play it to serve a year of suspension, and then get back to the PGA Tour where it matters what you're doing and what you're playing. And so I think it's just a matter of time before, and we've said this on and on and on, but now it's getting real, and it's a matter of time before LIV kind of folds ship.
1: I mean, I don't know how they keep going from this, but
0: I don't either.
1: Let me just play this for you, Bob. I think it's important that we just hear from John Rahm. Here we go.
2: I've said it many times in press conferences before. I don't do this for the money, which to me is the only appeal to go over there. You know, they throw numbers at you, and that's supposed to impress people. I'm in this game for the love of golf and the love of the game and to become a champion, right? I grew up watching many great players play great events such as this one, and there's history and legacy to those things. So that's something that has a lot of appeal to me.
1: That, of course, was John Rahm well before he decided to join LIV.
0: Yeah.
1: And now he's out, right? He said all the things that he was going to say. I firmly believe, I've not talked to Rahm about this, I firmly believe he thought he was going to be the connecting tissue, if you will, that was going to bring LIV and the PGA Tour together, and that it was just a few months, and they would all be one family, and this was his opportunity to not be left out of the big money that the other players had gotten. And I think he got a little FOMO on the money, even though he just said right there he doesn't do it for the money.
0: Right.
1: I think he's like, I don't want to be played a fool here and have guys that are, quote, lesser than me. Because remember, he was the number one player in the world at the time. He was the reigning Masters champion at the time.
0: Yes. Yes.
1: And so I think he just got talked into, hey, I deserve this. If they're going to throw money around, they certainly want me, and I'll be the glue that brings it all together. So not only will I get paid ridiculous amounts of money, but I'll be looked at as the guy that saved pro golf. And so he put the Letterman jacket on and went and did the media circuit. And I think he thought that was all that it would take. And I don't necessarily blame him for taking that gamble. But in that, I think those were real thoughts that he just shared that you heard there from a few years ago, that he wants to be a champion. He wants legacy. He wants history. And unfortunately, he was played a fool in the sense that it didn't bring everybody back together. He wasn't able to compete on the PGA Tour. He was missing his hometown event in Phoenix. He wasn't playing great in major championships because I don't think that LIV prepared him to play great in major championships.
0: Yep.
1: And so then not only that, but they owe him over $100 million and declared bankruptcy and said, look, here's your options. You can stay with us for two more years of uncertainty, and we'll give you ownership and equity in something that may or may not survive, that's currently in bankruptcy, or you can go back to the PGA Tour. And he's like, yeah, it wasn't even a decision.
0: Yeah. Well, so, he's not the only one. Cam Smith is exploring getting out, his agent and his lawyers. Sergio Garcia has always already been granted a release. And it's just each one of them's going to keep ticking off, and then you're not going to have anybody, and you're not going to be able to recruit anybody, because now you're playing for less. You're not offering the big money anymore. And that's the whole reason guys moved.
1: Yeah.
0: Guys jumped.
1: Well, I thought it was to grow the game, but.
0: And to be able to play less golf and spend more time with your family.
1: Yeah, that's right. I'm not sure that happened, because I hear him now say, gosh, I got to play LIV. Then I got to fill my schedule with DP World Tour. So it sounds like they were trying to actually play more golf.
0: Yeah, exactly.
1: Which is why that stuff was hollow that they were saying before. It was literally about the money.
0: Yeah.
1: I mean, Rahm said it. They throw money at it, supposed to impress. Apparently it impressed, and they got a lot of people. I just don't see what you're, to your point, Bob, I don't know what's left for 2.0 here. It would basically could turn into the Bryson Tour. If he's the only one that stays, and then they got a bunch of, you know, guys, it's the Bryson Tour. And, you know, how many guys

0: wanted to be part of the Bryson Tour. I mean, you can call it Live, but everyone's going to call it the Bryson Tour.
1: Yeah.
0: And I've said it before on the show, by the way, if you're really looking for something that would stick, I think you should become the YouTube channel. Like, get all these YouTube golfers. They get a lot of money, but not ROM-like money. We're talking hundreds of millions. No. But you could throw a few million bucks around and get all these YouTube guys that, by the way, the kids, my son-in-laws, they're like, hey, did you see that the country club hitchhiker did something with Grant Horvat? I'm like,
1: now that dude is cool. I see that. I follow that guy and I see his posts all the time. That dude is cool.
0: Okay, there you go. That's my point. People are glomming onto this stuff, right?
1: Yep.
0: And so if you want to do it, create a network of tournaments and interactions where you can basically have the old Crosby clam bake all the time with YouTubers and other celebrities popping in and these professional golfers that want to be YouTubers like Bryson and the Brian brothers and all these guys, right?
1: There's not many of them.
0: No, but there's enough that I think you could create this sideshow that would have an appeal. That's what it
1: is, a sideshow.
0: Yeah, but again, I don't mean that in a demeaning manner. I just mean they're trying to fill in this international gap. Like, oh, we're going to grow international golf. Okay, I there probably is a gap there. The PGA Tour is going to, and the DP World Tour are going to find a way to fill that up.
1: Now, come on. There's no international gap. Japan has their own tour, and they have great players, and they foster great players over there. Europe has their own tour. Australasia has their own tour. The Asian tour, it has a tour on their own.
0: How much have you
1: South
0: watched?
1: Africa, let me just stop. Has a tour
0: let me,
1: on their own.
0: Let me stop you right there. How many times have you watched any of those tours this year?
1: You don't watch them.
0: Okay.
1: But you don't watch them, but they still have them.
0: They still have them. But I'm saying Liv's idea was they're going to bring them to the bright lights and the big stage.
1: Oh, yeah. Okay. Right.
0: So my point is, if there is a market for the bright lights and big stage, those that own the big stage are going to go there. They'll figure it out. That's what I'm saying. The tour will find a way to grab those. The rest of it isn't either worth the time, effort, or money. Even that's fine. They can do their own thing, but it might not be worth the big stage. But what I'm saying is the PGA Tour, perhaps to a fault, has been pretty aggressive against the YouTubers. I mean, there's a lot of people that want Wesley Bryan, quote, freed from the purgatory that he's in on tour because he went and shot a YouTube thing.
1: Yeah.
0: And so he's been banned. Essentially, we got banned and he's lost his card, right? So he's decided to stick with the YouTube stuff, but he's a very popular guy and he had a tour card. So I think you take those guys with Bryson as the Pied Piper and you put the whole thing together and that becomes your, I'm telling you, that's marketable.
1: Well, okay. So it's marketable from the standpoint of entertainment and that kind of thing, but it's irrelevant in the history of the game and the traditions of the game and all that kind of thing.
0: Traditions, but maybe not history. Maybe not legacy. Different kind of legacy. You're not going to be legacy. Jack. Yeah. You're not going to be Hogan, Jack, Palmer. You're not going in that legacy, but you could be in the legacy of Bob Hope, Bing Crosby,
1: entertainers. Does it become a two-time major championship winner in Bryson DeChambeau stooping to YouTube?
0: Not stooping. That's his thing. That's what he wants to do. I'm saying it would be a shame. It would be a waste of talent if he didn't go compete. But you know what? He's the one that's shown that he can compete in major championships, not playing the tour on a regular basis. That's all I'm saying.
1: Yeah. Well, you know what? At some point, that's going to run its course and he's not going to have a chance to be able to play him unless he tries to qualify.
0: That's right. Let's move on to Sergio Garcia. He's been irrelevant. Let out of his contract.
1: Doesn't matter.
0: Right.
1: Irrelevant.
0: I know it's not it doesn't move the needle.
1: Yep.
0: But my point is Sergio says he wants to go back to the DP World Tour.
1: Yeah.
0: And he wants to get on that next Ryder Cup team.
1: Yeah.
0: But Sergio was pretty brutal on not only just the PGA Tour, but also the DP World Tour on his way out.
1: Yeah.
0: Like, yeah. How many guys are going to be like rolling the red carpet out for Sergio?
1: I don't think so. I don't think there's going to be many.
0: By the way, if I'm a PGA Tour guy, I would be ticked if he was allowed back on the PGA Tour.
1: Yeah.
0: He basically spit on the tour on the way out. Yeah. Literally.
1: Well, if Sergio needs to get

0: if Sergio wants to get back on the PGA Tour, he's going to have to apply for membership again, and he's maybe going to have to go to tour school and work his way back up through the Challenge Series to get even close to the Championship Series.
1: Yeah, I agree. Hey, we'll take a break. We'll come back. We'll finish up the other topics. We still haven't hit the anchor sites with Marion being added to the four. We'll hit that and more. What do you think? Does LIV Golf 2.0 even get off the ground at this point in time? I don't know that they do. I think John Rahm was he was a big piece at the time that I think LIV thought would tip them over the edge. And at this point, he might be the guy that tips them over that next edge, which is into extinction. We'll talk about it next right here on Real Golf Radio.
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1: Welcome back to Real Golf Radio. Brian Taylor, Bob Casper. Good to have you with us. It's been a fun conversation. We've talked about Black Desert and the Bank of Utah Championship. Austin Smotherman with his first win in his 100th start on the PGA Tour. It's pretty cool stuff. Three consecutive
0: century
1: first
0: start.
1: Time.
0: Century mark.
1: The century start. I like that.
0: Yeah.
1: You know, he's 32. I was talking to his family afterwards, and I told him, I said, he jumped to number 51 in the Aon Next 10. That's basically as high as you could go in FedEx Fall, which would, you know, if it holds, would get him into Pebble and Riv next
0: right.
1: year.
0: Right.
1: And they all just said, you know what? That's awesome. And he deserves it. He's worked so hard. And it's pretty cool. That seemed to be the biggest thing is his whole family was there, parents, siblings, like they were. It was a wife. They were like so happy. And he just really dedicated himself. And what's cool about those stories is you always see the guys after they

0: make it, and then you say overnight success. What people don't really see is what led to all the hard work and blood, sweat, and tears that goes into becoming an overnight success. So that was exactly pretty awesome. And he was super gracious, and yeah, really good stuff.
1: That's awesome.
0: 32 birdies on the week, Bob.
1: That's a lot of birdies, man.
0: Led
1: in 72 holes. That's almost

0: started cheering in the middle of the
1: That's so awesome.
0: It was pretty cool. So
1: all birdies, didn't make an eagle or anything?
0: That was just birdies. I don't know. I'm sure he had to have had an eagle in there. In fact, he did. I think he made eagle on 14. A lot like McCarty did.
1: Yeah.
0: Knocked it up there to 4 or 5 feet and made it. So yeah, pretty cool stuff. Looked a lot like Matt McCarty in his first win. So we were talking about, we've talked a little bit about Ryder Cup. We're going to revisit. We're going to get back into that as well. And Jim Furyk and his new plan. But we were just talking about LIV. Just going back there, Bob, this has been so much talk and so many things have transpired over the last several years with this whole LIV thing. Where I'm at right now, I feel like the PGA Tour needed to change some things. I didn't think Jay Monahan handled the whole thing very well at all.
1: Yeah.
0: I think if you're a CEO of, if you will, he was the commissioner, but essentially the CEO of a major organization like the PGA Tour, your job is to see the big picture and to be up on that watchtower overlooking and seeing threats that are coming in. And it seemed as if he was aware of the threats, especially coming from Phil Mickelson, but maybe out of arrogance, or I wouldn't think naivete. I think it's more arrogance. He just ignored him and ended up getting blindsided.
1: Yeah.
0: And for that reason, that's just bad leadership. And so,
1: and then how about doubling down on that and doing a framework agreement?
0: That was at the stage where he was like, I'm getting beat and I need to do whatever I need to do to save face on this thing.
1: Right. Or extend it out or push it out, you know, get rid of the lawsuits, get rid of all the stuff, you know.
0: Well, that remember,
1: might have been his best strategic move.
0: And I think, by the way, his strategic move, I think that was Yasser that was pulling all those strings.
1: Oh, yeah. No doubt.
0: But they got themselves in a situation where both of them, the PIF and the PGA Tour, were about to have to unzip their fly on all their financials, and neither of them wanted to do that.
1: No, they didn't.
0: So they basically came and said, oh, we got to, hey, look, I know we're all about this, you know, battle, but we got to cut this thing off. We got to do this privately, not in public courts. And so they shut that down.
1: Yep.
0: But that was a bad day. That was... And then
1: I remember my phone blowing up, waking up and turning on CNBC to see those guys sitting there talking. Oh my goodness.
0: Sitting next to each other and you're thinking,
1: oh, I wanted to choke.
0: Yeah.
1: I was sitting there kind of going through those pukey dry heaves, listening to them.
0: You know, I give it to Yasser. I mean, he shot the moon, right?
1: He did, and
0: somehow convinced Norman and Phil to basically put their entire careers and legacy on the line for it, which they did. And I don't think they ever recover. But I think they'll be like the White Sox team of the back in the day. Black Sox team. That's what it was. Yeah.
1: Yeah.
0: But,
1: and then you also pulled the rug out.
0: That was kind of the surprising thing. Somebody above Yasser pulled the rug out, and Yasser's sorry, we got to pull the rug out. But
1: enough is enough. $5 billion.
0: $5 billion.
1: We got to stop.
0: And now that you look back on it, you go, oh, I hear what Rom says, legacy and all of that kind of stuff. But man, they were just shoveling out money for whoever would take it. And it's really, that's a tempting thing. That's a hard thing to pass up for legacy.
1: I think
0: you could make the argument.
1: Not only the players.
0: Yeah.
1: Not only the players, but the figureheads like Jack Nicklaus, they were going to give him $100 million. Tiger, they wanted supposedly $800 million. I mean, they were just throwing money at the wall and wanting it to stick.
0: But he's right. There was really nothing to it. It was a bunch of cash, but nothing really else. Nope. I hear some people say they love going to LIV events. They had a good time. It was fun. I don't doubt that there were elements of fun to it. I mean, watching golf and then, you know, having a big party around it, that's a fun thing. I mean, we call them guys trips or buddy trips or couples trips or whatever it is. And they go out and people do that all the time.
1: Mm-hmm.
0: Right. And they have a good time and it's fun. You got music and you've got, you know, you're playing all these courses and you're traveling around.
1: Start.
0: What? Shotgun start. Well,
1: Oh my.

0: look, that is actually one. I'll give them credit for that one. They looked at it and said, we've got a limited TV block. And you know what, Bob, I'm going to.
1: Yeah.
0: Can I admit something? Sometimes I can't. Most of the time, I can't stay awake for 4 hours of a broadcast on a golf tournament.
1: I can do it during majors.
0: Right.
1: But I'm switching back and forth on other events.
0: So I give them credit for trying to innovate there and say, hey, this is how we can try to have all the players during this one block. Because what the PGA Tour does now is they have featured groups, and they make sure that on Friday afternoon and Saturday afternoon, or Thursday and Friday afternoons before the cut in prime time, that they've got certain players out there.
1: Yep.
0: And then on Saturday, you know, sort of at that point in time, it's sort of up to where they are positioned on the leaderboard. But yeah, I get that. Right. So everybody wants to hit those TV windows with the big names and the featured groups and all that kind of stuff. So
1: I do
0: give them credit. Now, some of the other stuff, the scoreboard, leaderboard thing, that was the whole NASCAR style. I didn't like that. I had a hard time following who's where on the golf course.
1: Right.
0: I thought the announcers were absolutely awful. I didn't like watching them play in shorts. I really thought I would. I thought I'm all out for players in shorts, but I actually hated it because it looks like you're watching amateur golf.
1: Exactly.
0: Yeah. And
1: exactly. And how about a guy winning the tournament and he's not even on the 18th hole?
0: That's weird.
1: Just finishing out in the middle of the golf course somewhere. Oh,
0: so yeah. So there's that.
1: And you know what? And I like the team aspect. I think the team stuff was pretty cool. It's almost like the team portion of LIV is almost like college golf. And your team, when you're playing college golf, you know, each one of your teammates is playing in a different group and can be at a different place on the golf course, but all the score four of the five scores count, or four of the six scores count, or whatever, and you determine a champion as far as the team is concerned. That's okay.
0: Okay, conceptually, I'll agree with you, but I thought the team aspect of LIV was horrendous. It was awful. the names were stupid. The logos were terrible.
1: I agree with that. Like, I agree with that.
0: And nobody really cares about. Sorry, nobody cares. Outside of the Ryder Cup and barely the President's Cup, nobody cares about team golf. They don't care about college golf.
1: No.
0: And you
1: really
0: know what?
1: They don't.
0: The people that love college golf, they love college golf, and that is great.
1: Yep.
0: But most of the time, people are not wearing around college golf team gear. They're just not. So I don't think the team golf thing really works. And I thought it was terribly done. But anyway, that's just me. But I appreciate you having a better opinion about that. All right. Liv is in a tough spot. As we mentioned, John Rahm's out. Cam Smith's on his way out. Sergio's out.
1: They're still trying to land the plane.
0: Yeah, right. I know. That was actually a really good analogy.
1: Yeah, they're still trying.
0: Yeah. Yeah. Well, I guess they landed it technically. They landed it safely, but now I don't know if they're going to get it back off the ground.
1: I don't know if they can take it off.
0: Yeah, I don't think they can get back off the ground.
1: So I don't think they can afford the fuel for it.
0: Oh, man. All right.
1: And Cam Smith. I said that earlier, but Cam Smith's on his way out too.
0: And in those cases of Cam and Rahm, Brooks in some regards, Bryson maybe, it's kind of a shame that some of those years, you know, of their prime are gone.
1: Yeah.
0: And but anyway.
1: And guess what? Guess what we have coming back? Patrick Reed.
0: Yeah. Okay. I'll pretend to be. Yeah. What I was going to say earlier, and we got sidetracked, is I feel like the PGA Tour did just fine. I mean, there was a real concern that would the PGA Tour be able to survive without these stars that had gone over to LIV? And new stars have come along. I feel like if none of those stars came back, even though I like John Rahm, even though Bryson is a big draw, I think the PGA Tour would do just fine. Like, there's as much excitement seemingly around Jackson Koivin these days, right? Yeah. So
1: and Bridgman a lot of the younger guys. It'll be interesting to see when those guys, or if those guys do come back to the PGA Tour, are they going to be standouts again, or are they going to go the same way as Bryson's gone, or not Bryson, but Brooks has gone so far?
0: I think Rahm will get

0: that form back. I do. Cam Smith, maybe. I don't know.
1: Maybe.
0: I don't know about Cam Smith.
1: Yeah. Yep.
0: I don't think we're going to see DJ 2.0 or 3.0 or whatever he is. I don't think
1: DJ's probably done enough that he's going to say, I'm out.
0: Yeah.
1: I got my major. I got my green jacket. Done.
0: Let's go to USGA. They announced a new anchor site. There's now four. Marion is joining the list. And I'll tell you what, those four look pretty nice.
1: Yeah, the list, Marion now joins Pebble Beach, Oakmont, and Pinehurst as anchor sites for their key championships.
0: And what were you saying? There's only a couple of spots between now and 2051.
1: There's only like two spots left open right now on the schedule for between now and 2051, I think.
0: Yeah, that's what you were saying earlier. That's crazy.
1: Yeah, 43 and 48 or something like that are the only ones that are left open.
0: So what's kind
1: of
0: cool?
1: And the rest of them are just, you know, the rest of them, the list is...
0: Murderer's Row.
1: We're going to Pebble Beach next year, okay? Then Wingfoot, then Pinehurst, then Marion in 30, Riviera in 31, Pebble Beach in 32, Oakmont in 33, Oakland Hills in 34, Pinehurst again in 35, Shinnecock in 36, Pebble in 37, the Country Club in 38, LA Country Club in 39, Marion 40, Pinehurst 41, Oakmont 42. Then you have an open year. Then back to Pebble Beach, Inverness Golf Links, Baltusrol, Pinehurst, then an open week, and then Oakmont, Marion,
0: Marion,
1: Oakland Hills.
0: So what's that last Marion? What year is that?
1: 50, 2050.
0: So Marion's got 30, 40, 50. They're every 10 years.
1: Yep.
0: Yeah. Look, let me ask you this. Which of those four, if you had the opportunity to say, hey, we're going to make you a member, you can play here the rest of your life, which one are you taking?
1: Wow.
0: It's only two. In my opinion,
1: it's only two. Yeah.
0: What are the two?
1: In my opinion, it depends on where you live.
0: what are your two? I say it's only two. I'm eliminating
1: Pebble,
0: two. Right after
1: Pebble
0: that.
1: Beach and Marion would be my two.
0: That's where I was going. Yeah.
1: Yeah. Yeah.
0: And of course, you're choosing
1: Pebble Beach.
0: Yeah. Of course, you are.
1: Yeah. Yeah.
0: You chose wisely.
1: Wisely. Oakmont's not that fun to play.
0: No.
1: I'm sorry.
0: But I love the clubhouse.
1: And Pinehurst is cool. The clubhouse at Oakmont is cool. But as far as the golf, pure golf is concerned, and I can't make an informed decision because I haven't played Marion and you haven't played Marion. And it would be cool to play that.
0: Yeah.
1: And then be able to judge it. But Pebble is amazing.
0: Did you throw that out there as a suggestion? Hey, I'm available. You're going Country Club Hitchhiker right now on Marion. I see what you just did there. So, yeah, really well done. All right, Captain Furyk is trying to put together a full Ryder Cup format, not just a week. We talked a lot about that. Congrats to Austin Smotherman for winning this year's Bank of Utah Championship. We talked about LIV and, of course, USGA Anchor Sites. Thanks to Dave Glauser, our producer. Thanks to the caddy for stopping by for a moment. We appreciate being able to hear his voice for sure. And we thank you for tuning in. 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

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Ray Adams, your caddy for the show. 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All part of my Ray Adams, a favorite fall product guide that went out last week, and it will continue to be sent out at least one more time, giving you all sorts of wonderful new fall golf products. And I'll mention those companies later in the show. Well, today, Dr. Bob Denny is joining us, and Dr. Bob is the PGA of America's Historian Emeritus. You know that. He's not only a writer, author, and we've got his new book in my hand.

0: it's in my hand, and we're going to mention it because it came to me. Now, Bob Denny is with us. Bob, welcome. Craig Renshaw is off teaching today. Our wonderful Craig, lifetime member, PG of America, a notable instructor all over, living and working down in the Florida area now. But he'll join us on Monday and for the big weekend wrap-up show on the Monday Golf Lifestyle Show. And later in the show, Ryan Ballingee is going to be joining us. He's the owner, purveyor, the magic and the miracle behind the golfnewsnet.com, golfnewsnet.com, where this show and the Monday Golf Lifestyle Show goes first and then out to all the big audio platforms. So, Dr. Bob, welcome to the show. And you are seeing that I am holding your book. Thank
1: Thank
0: you
1: you
0: for
1: very much.
0: sending that to me, Bob. Let's start out.
1: You're welcome.
0: The Caddy School for Soldiers Brotherhood by Bob Denny. And the foreword is by the famous actor and just wonderful military, U.S. military friend, activist, supporter in so many ways, Gary Sinise, one of my all-time favorite actors. Boy, has he made some movies, some of them fabulous and endearing roles. Others, he scared me. Oh, my goodness gracious, the movie made with Mel Gibson, where the son was, oh my gosh. Anyway, so Gary Sinise writes your foreword, and this book, folks, is called Caddy School for Soldiers. It's
1: Actually, it's
0: all
1: called
0: of,
1: Brotherhood. Brotherhood.
0: tell us, you go.
1: Brotherhood is the title. The subtitle is The Caddy School for Soldiers.
0: See,
1: And
0: you got to get the author to get it right, not me.
1: yeah, but thank you for the promo. And it is a work from the heart. It is a example of a author who couldn't get this kind of communication with a father who came from World War II and suffered from PTSD. And I was able to get embedded with soldiers in St. Andrews at the Caddy School for Soldiers, three different sessions over in 2023, and got their stories and their trust. And that's what that book is. It's a sharing of their stories and how they've come to be healed.
0: Fabulous book, Bob. I can't wait to open it and now read it. I've read some synopsis and I've read some reviews, and you've been touted by various organizations in such a big positive way. See, folks, this is what you get when you tune into Great American Golf and the Lifestyle Show on Mondays. You get Dr. Bob and you get Craig Renshaw and you get great guests and you get, well, your humble correspondent, who, by the way, is having an epic milestone birthday tomorrow. I share my birthday with so many great people. One of them is Freddie Couples. And yes, tomorrow, October 3rd, is my birthday. Now, I tell you that because I wear a large. And of course, I love my Ashworth golf apparel. But if you want to send me a t-shirt or something, you can do that. I'm teasing. That's a joke. Just if you want to write to me and say happy birthday, Ray, and I'll get you on my big email list. And you can weigh in on anything you want, golfadams@msn.com. All right, Bob. Well, boy, have we got loads to talk about. Do we have it? PGA Tour is in Utah. We're going to have a look at that leaderboard. Folks, we're going to be looking at other leaderboards. And then we'll look at schedules and where we're heading. Big, big fall. And of course, I want to kick it off by just saying that I know Bob has got some nuggets. They've already written to me, Bob, and they want a nugget. I don't know. I mean, nuggets. But one nugget, and it's interesting because it's part of the Utah PGA Tour event, and we can look at that leaderboard here actually right now for a moment. The Bank of Utah Championship is happening at Black Desert Resort. And of course, Kevin Roy there leading after a 63 and another 63. My goodness gracious. Kevin Streelman has been on my television show and this radio show, 63, 64. But Zach, I don't know how, am I correct, Bob? Bosho, 11 under par, shooting a 62, 69. And boy, they're just shooting lights out golf, aren't they? Brilliant. Nick Taylor, Harry Higgs, Eric Van Rooyen, Christian Bezuidenhout, Billy Horschel. We could go down the line. Hardest working man on the PGA Tour is Eric Cole,